Hey, thanks for choosing World Cafe to soundtrack part of your day today. I'm Raina Duris. Phoebe Bridgers played The Tonight Show twice earlier this month, which is already pretty unusual. Even more unusual, she performed this next song both times she was there. Once with a backing band made up of a bunch of kids, and then once with a band of gray-haired older men that included folk artist Dan Reeder. I guess that means that you can be a lost boy at any age. It's Lost Boys, new from Phoebe Bridgers on World Cafe.

Rockman from McGee. Before that, Phoebe Bridgers' new track, Lost Boys. In about 4 minutes, you'll hear from one of Phoebe's boy genius bandmates here on World Cafe. But first, one of my favorite Vampire Weekend songs. I love the piano. I love the way the chorus kicks in. Love that line, I don't want to live like this, but I don't want to die. It's Vampire Weekend, Harmony Hall.

0: If you did plant tomatoes, you may be getting some ripe ones by this time of year. That was Planting Tomatoes from Lucy Dacus, live from the archives, next on World Cafe.
1: 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Good evening. I'm your host, Kathy Fouch. Looking at the forecast, it will be partly cloudy tonight, low 73. Rain likely for tomorrow with a high of 82. And it will be sunny Friday, high 81. 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
0: Hey, it's live from the archives on World Cafe. I'm Raina Duris. This is the part of the show where we go digging around in the massive World Cafe archives and see what we can find in there. Your first track today was recorded in 2014, but this song came out a long, long time before that. It was first released in 1987. Here's Suzanne Vega performing her hit, Tom's Diner.

Gloria. That's the Lumineers performing live in 2019 from one of their many visits to World Cafe. Played that for you for Live from the Archives today. And starting that live set was one from Suzanne Vega. She did Tom's Diner. Both of those can be found in the World Cafe archives. 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Here's a brand new one from Michigander, Freaking Out.

0: The Killing Moon from Echo and the Bunnymen, who've announced their first new album in 12 years. It'll be called Apples for Isaac. It comes out September 18th. A new song from a band who seemed to be on the brink of never making music again, maybe. Next on World Cafe.
1: 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Good evening. Coming up next at 8, it's SPM PM. We'll start with Andrew Bird, Ghost Cat, and Chromatics. Come on, keep up the animal thing. Oh, wait, ticks are an animal. I guess it did work. Anyway, at 10, it is E-Town tonight with guests Dar Williams and Peter Mulvey. Sorry, I don't know how to pronounce that. 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
0: When you hear the vocals in your next song, what you're hearing is a triumph. This is World Cafe. I'm Raina Duras. Philly band Saturn is fronted by G. DeGroote. And when they were working on this album at first, they went through a period where they were experiencing chronic pain and problems with their voice. They couldn't sing. G says, it felt so urgent to try and keep things going, but my body was saying no. So they ended up taking this big break, stepped away from it all, left Philly, left music for almost a year. And then their voice began to return. They finally got back to it. And when they did, it sounded like this. It's Saturn with Whole Thing on World Cafe. You know.

0: last goodbye from Jeff Buckley as we say goodbye on this edition of World Cafe. But don't worry, it's not the last goodbye. We'll be back again tomorrow. And you can always find us online at worldcafe.org and on our Instagram at World Cafe. 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I'm Raina Duras. 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
0: Flea, the bassist of the Red Hot Chili Peppers, released his debut solo album back in March, a jazz record named for his great-great-grandmother, Honora.
2: Her whole story resonated with me in such a powerful way. 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I was, you know, just tears thinking about her.
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3: 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Partly cloudy with a slight chance for showers continuing tonight, low 73. We'll have rain likely tomorrow and a high of 82. 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

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I'm your host, Mark Munger. This is SPM PM Chromatics Shadow. Let's go.

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I was getting set for my accidental suicide, the kind where no one dies, no one looks too surprised. And then you realize you're riding on the power of success, this heavy-handed metaphor.

sack. The whole board of trustees, all those Don Quixotes and the B-17s. And I swear this time, yeah, this time,

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Instead of thinking about my plan of attack, I think I'm gonna sack the whole board of trustees, all those Don Quixotes and the B-17s, and I swear this time the blows back to the 70s. And this time I'm playing Ride of the Valkyries with no semblance of grace or ease. Now they're acting

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Poi Rogers, Gil Carter, Andrew Bird, Savoy, Ghost Cat, our good friends from just around the neighborhood, Drift, and Chromatics, Shadow. I'm your horse, Mark Mugger, from the neighborhood. 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Angus and Julia Stone, Monroe, SPM, PM. Go out, tell your brothers

SPM PM, Diggable Planets, Rebirth of Slick, cool like that. Noah Kahan, Homesick, Stevie Wonder's My Cheri Amour, Bright Eyes featuring Hooray for the Riff Raff, Dyslexic, Palindrome, and Angus and Julia Stone. I'm your horse, your taco cat, Mark Munger. It is good to be here with you. This evening you are on the dial with us, SPM PM, coming up tonight in the 10 o'clock hour, live recorded concerts from E-Town. Here's Cat Clyde. Where is my love? SPM PM.

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There's our Go-Go's connection for the night. And Cat Clyde, Where Is My Love? Well, we are here for you, and we are one of your loves, and you are one of our loves. Let's make it official. 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Coming up on the show, we have the drums, Modest Mouse, and Laurie Anderson, my all-time favorite. 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

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I am your horse, Mark Munger. 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

0: I met this guy, and he looked like he might have been a hat check clerk at an ice rink, which in fact, he turned out to be. And I said,
1: "Oh boy, right again."

SPM, PM, The Drums, Hard to Love, Modest Mouse, Picking Dragons' Pockets, Laurie Anderson's Let X Equal X, India Raimi's Dead to Me, and Simple Minds, Alive and Kicking. We are alive and kicking, more so than anybody else, because we are horses, and they do it the best. Coming up on the show, we have James Talley, Alabama Shakes, and Jaguar Jones. Later, it's E-Town, followed by the Iowa Basement Tapes in the 11 o'clock hour. This is a band called Flutes, Zillow, SPM, PM. Go out, tell your brothers, tell your sisters.

0: SBM PM, Courtney Barnett, Mantis, The Wombats, Let's Dance to Joy Division, Harvey Averne Dozen, Except Me, Suki Waterhouse, Loveland, and Sluices, Zillow. I am your host, Mark Munger. It is SPM PM. We're climbing the mountain of song. We do it every weeknight between 8 and 10 o'clock. 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Let's feel a little country. Don Williams, I'm the One. SPM PM.
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SPM PM, Andrew Saw, You Turned Me On, Pillow Fights Sunday, Jaguar Jones, Rising Sun, A Flock of Seagulls, I Ran, and Don Williams, I'm the One. I am your horse, Mark Munger. We are in the city without pity, and we're bringing you the good music. Thanks for joining us tonight, and stay with us as we go to E-Town in the foothills of the Rockies in the 10 o'clock hour for live recorded concerts. They are always so good. And the Iowa Basement Tapes, right here from this place, hosted by Christian Day in the 11 o'clock hour. This is Bonnie Light Horseman, Hare and Hound, SPM PM.

SBM PM, Alabama Shakes, Hang Loose, James Talley, To Get Back Home, and Bonnie Light Horseman, Hare and Hound. Thanks to our producer, Stumpy Steve Smith. Cynthia Donovan and Dylan Ferguson thought of this program. We have art direction from Elizabeth Nightmare Munger and Paul Chelstead. I am your little horse, Mark Munger, and this is Siouxland Public Media, KWIT Sioux City 90.3, and KOJI Okoboji 90.7.

0: From E-Town Hall in the foothills of the Rocky Mountains, it's E-Town with this week's guests. Originally from Milwaukee, now living in Western Mass, Peter Volvey. Author and environmental activist Rick Bass. And from the Hudson Valley, Dar Williams. I'm Helen Forster. Right now, join me in welcoming our host, Nick Forster.
1: Thank you, Helen. Welcome, everybody, to E-Town Hall. We've got a classic, an E-Town classic show for you this week. It's got all the classic ingredients. We've got two smart singer-songwriters with long careers and catalogs. We've got an author who's also an environmental activist who respects the power of nature. And he's got a little musical thing he's going to talk about because we've got a custom guitar that's going to show up that's built from ancient wood from an old-growth forest in northwest Montana. It's got all the stuff. We've got all the stuff this week. Peter Mulvey is the newcomer, although he's been writing and recording and doing this for a long time. This is his first visit to E-Town, but he's been doing this since as long as there has been an E-Town, as far as I know. He'll be out a little later on. Rick Bass was first on the show, I think, in 1994. He's an author, well-respected, award-winning author, prolific. And again, as I say, he's got a renewed sense of purpose trying to protect and preserve some old-growth woods, old-growth forest near where he lives in the Yaak Valley up in northwest Montana. And up first, the E-Town veteran, also first on the show back in 1994. Many times since then, she has been steady, writing, singing, performing, recording, traveling through it all. She's an activist, which doesn't really mean anything other than she is somebody who cares about other people, cares about fairness, cares about nature, and is willing to show up when that matters. That's cool. We're proud of her for doing that. Her latest record is called Hummingbird Highway, and she's here with her band. Please help me welcome back to E-Town, Dar Williams.

What a joy to be back, always. That's the title track of my album. My latest album is called The Hummingbird Highway. And this next song, it was going to be in French, but now it's just got enough French. And it's called Tu sais le printemps, which means, you know the spring.

0: Caitlin Thomas and Seth Glear.
1: Dar Williams, welcome back to E-Town.
2: Thank you. Thank you.
1: Yeah, it feels really comfortable to have you here, and I hope it feels the same for you. We've been doing this for a little while.
0: Very comfortable.
1: Good.
0: I was like, here I am. I'm back.
1: Yeah.
0: I'm home.
1: She's got the drill. Well, how about that breathy, breezy French bossa nova for a change of pace?
0: That was, you know,
1: keep us guessing.
0: Thank you. That's a nice way to put it. I lead a songwriting retreat, and I just tell people to go with what comes to them for a little while. See what happens.
1: Yeah.
0: And there was a lot that was happening that was pretty heavy politically in the world as I was writing it, believe it or not. And I was talking to Beth Nielsen Chapman, and I said, you know, it feels so frilly and light, you know, writing a song like this right now. And she said, oh, I love songs like that at a time like this.
1: Yeah.
0: So, it came into my head, and then you follow it.
1: That's so good. And then, of course, the Hummingbird's Friend is a little bit more like, that's sort of more on brand. I think of you as essentially a hummingbird's friend.
0: Oh, thank you.
1: Yeah.
0: It's written from the perspective of a child with a parent who flits around for better or worse.
1: Yeah.
0: Kind of mentally as well.
1: So. Yeah, but there's a lot of lovely detail about small things.
0: I love small things. During the pandemic, I did a lot of watching birds, and they're all over the album.
1: Yeah. And do you still live in my old stomping grounds in the Hudson Valley? Are you still in
0: there? I do. I do. I see the Hudson River every day.
1: And am I right that you're also writing two books or something like that?
0: Thanks for asking. It might be terrible. So I sent it to somebody and they're reading it, and they said is, I got it. So if it's terrible, no, I'm not working on any novel. So, I just finished that. And then I'm just working on songs for a next album, you know, letting them swirl around in my head.
1: Well, you have your own festival.
0: Yes.
1: You do retreats, songwriting workshops that you mentioned. You're busy. You do a lot of stuff.
0: It's lovely.
1: And you made a new record. Your first in a while.
0: Yes. Yes, it was in a while. You know, if you're not feeling it, you're not feeling it. So you write the songs you write as they come.
1: Yeah.
0: Which for me is somewhere between 3 months and 3 years per song.
1: Yeah. And your fans are patient, and they're committed.
0: They are committed.
1: Yeah.
0: Thank you. And I to them.
1: And your record's out on Ani DeFranco's record label, Righteous Babe.
0: That is correct.
1: Another nice collision, a very happy collision.
0: Yeah, you know, we were looking around for labels, and you know what? They do great business as well as it being Ani. You know, it just feels like a family. Peter and I are both on the label, Peter Mulvey. And so, you know, it feels very like that, but they're on it. And usually you have to pick one or the other. So it's been great.
1: You mean that it's either a big machine that has it all together, or it's something that's both sort of heartfelt but completely untogether?
0: Yeah. And you take the time for the feelings. Like I was at a very touchy-feely festival once where somebody said, Darnie's a guitar string. She broke a guitar string and she doesn't have that one string and we need to have it like right now, like on a walkie-talkie. And the other end of the walkie-talkie was like, well, that really kind of hurt my feelings, how you said that. And they had to do a little processing, like, oh, I'm sorry, I totally respect your feelings and your efficiency, but she's going on in 3 minutes, you know. So, you know, we have to decide what the pace of our lives is and our business.
1: Yeah. I should mention, we should have like a satin jacket embroidered or something, because you might be a record holder in terms of E-Town visits. I know 94... I think 1994 was with Dave Alvin, maybe the first time.
0: Lovely.
1: And then Asleep at the Wheel was on the show with you a couple years later.
0: We bonded. Mm-hmm.
1: The band Spoon one time.
0: Yep.
1: You remember these?
0: I do. Yeah, I mean, it's all coming back. But yeah, it was great. You know, Spoon was like, where are we? And then and they dug it. Like, they kind of, it was new for them. And Asleep at the Wheel was like, get out of the way, Nick. I got this. You know, they were they just sort of took over the stage and took me under their wing, a little northern girl. It was fantastic. Yes.
1: And Hot Tuna, in 2011, you were on with Hot Tuna.
0: Yep, that's right. That's right.
1: Norma and Jack. And then Slade Cleaves one time. Mm-hmm. 2017, I think, was Pierce Ficini.
0: Amazing.
1: Yeah. And
0: beautiful. Everyone should check that out.
1: Yeah. So it's kind of a wide variety.
0: Well, you've opened my ears and my heart to these folks, because now I know them. And, you know, you see each other on the road and it feels very like circle.
1: Yeah.
0: Really nice thing.
1: Oh, that's cool. Well, listen, we like this trend. Now, I imagine the trend's going to continue. Thanks for coming back. And your band sounds great. Those two are just so talented.
0: Thank you. Caitlin is the Broadway cellist.
1: Yeah.
0: And Seth Glear is a singer-songwriter in his own right. So amazing vocals on both.
1: Yeah. And you got a little help from Christian playing some percussion.
0: And Christian, lovely. Yeah.
1: Yeah. Well, listen, we've got more music to get to. Welcome back, if you would, Dar Williams.
0: So I wrote this song as I was trying to conjure a warrior goddess of children, someone who is ferociously dedicated to story time and sand tables and quiet, reassuring conversations and just the kind of environment that helps kids excel and shine as opposed to detention camps, for God's sakes. Here we go.

0: Thank you. Caitlin Thomas.
1: Dar Williams. The latest record is called Hummingbird Highway, along with Seth Blear on the keyboard and Caitlin Thomas on the cello and vocals. They will all be back to play some more music later on in the show.
0: Your visit to E-Town is made possible in part by the Scientific and Cultural Facilities District, or SCFD, one of the largest cultural funding mechanisms in the United States, supporting nearly 300 organizations in the greater Denver, Colorado area. 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
2: 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I am your host, Mark Munger. Thanks for joining us tonight as we listen to E-Town. It's a little trip to the Rockies we take every Wednesday night. So always have your bags packed and ready to go because the trip is worthwhile. And then after this moment in the foothills, we return to the basements. It's the Iowa Basement Tapes coming up in the 11 o'clock hour. This is Siouxland Public Media. There's no mistaking.
1: I'm Nick Forrester. You're listening to E-Town. Dar Williams is going to be back, play some more music in a little while. And Peter Mulvey is here. He's going to be up soon to play some music. I mentioned Rick Bass before. He grew up in Houston, went to school to become a petroleum geologist, and all along he was writing short stories, essays, and later books, lots of them. He's been a professor at a variety of different universities and writing programs. He's won all kinds of prizes for his work. And lately he's focused on the place where he lives, the Yaak Valley in northwestern Montana. It's an area that's very remote, very wild, very close to the Canadian border, and it's now threatened in that the old growth forest there is slated for some clear cutting. So Rick has been writing about the natural world throughout his career, and now he's got a cause that is close to home and one that also has a musical side to it, because there is a guitar made from ancient wood from the Yaak Valley that just might itself save some of the trees up there. Please welcome to E-Town, Rick Bass. Welcome back. Rick, you're also a veteran from the class of 1994. I think that was the first time you came to E-Town.
3: Yeah, it's so good to be back. You guys are amazing. That cello, I just like, there's no longer any ugliness or wrong in the world. It's gone away. And Dar, well, yeah.
1: I know Dar Williams does some writing camps, teaching folks to write, and you do some of that too, don't you?
3: I do, but I just say the same thing every class. Be specific. You know, make sure that the reader has 5 points of attachment, the 5 senses, touch, taste, sight, scent, sound. And if you can get them feeling those specific senses, they're in the dream of the story or the dream of the song.
1: Yeah, that's really good advice. Never having been to a writing workshop, I feel like I just got something very important. And it saved me a lot of time and money, too.
3: It's so easy.
1: Yeah. I don't think so. So speaking of those 5 senses, maybe you can tell us about the place where you live and give us a little sense of what it feels like.
3: Yeah, it's this crazy valley up on the Canadian border in northwestern Montana. While the rest of the ice was retreating, the end of the ice age, it sat under a bowl of ice, 2,000 or 3,000 feet of blue ice, just pressing down on it. So it was this glowing blue eye in the northern Rockies. It finally melted out. But what it left was these Appalachian-shaped hills, like the muscles of animals, a very metamorphosed, not glaciated valley. It's really wet, really low elevation, grows huge trees.

0: Most of it, yeah. And, you know, this investment that took millennia to grow, to build the soil. It's not even soil yet. It's just living organic material. It's carcasses of the giants moldering into carcasses of the giants before them, the carcasses of 600, 800-year-old trees before them. And then there are these giants kind of wobbling on top of all this soft organic material.
1: It's wild. And it's all interconnected because, as you mentioned, the soil that isn't soil is really still a living organism that is in some ways even communicating, and all of the flora and fauna that have been in this undisturbed natural environment, it's pretty rare, the opportunity to actually see that untouched, unchanged for thousands of years.
0: Yeah. No, it's a scientific treasure house, wow. And it stores a lot of carbon.
1: Yeah. So the Forest Service wants to log a section of this old-growth forest.
0: Several hundred acres, yeah. And so we thought, you know, we've been fighting these big clear cuts for decades, and we win some, we lose some. And this old forest is so unique, we thought, we can't risk losing it. I mean, I'm looking at y'all's banner up here, music, ideas, community. We thought cultural protection is the strongest. And so we started bringing in our artists, painters, musicians, luthiers, photographers. Yeah. We're bringing in young people, and they're going to make art and then take it back to their cities and advocate to their elected leaders.
1: And speaking of craftsmen and artisans and luthiers in particular, there's a story about a great Engelmann spruce that's 325 years old or something like that.
0: Yeah. The Forest Service built a road into the edge of this old forest. And when they built the road, it knocked over a lot of the old giants that no longer had the support of their cohorts, the forest around them. And one of them was this 315-year-old Engelmann spruce. It hadn't blown over. It just snapped. And I went in and cut out about a four-foot section, about like this whale vertebrae, and wheelbarrowed it out and took it to this master luthier in Bozeman, Kevin Kopp, who worked at Gibson. He made this guitar. It's here tonight. I mean, we built this guitar with the dream of E-Town and other music festivals. She hasn't ever played anything. Every song that each musician chooses to play on her, they're teaching it to her. And, you know, this will be a sacred object for the next 300 years as our country says these songs matter to us. This is what we want this guitar to learn. And the audiences, when they hear her play, climate grief goes away for the evening and you have climate joy. And that's how we're going to get out of this jackpot. Likes you.

0: Guess what? It's good.
1: When you go into the Old Forest, there's so much structural diversity, so much canopy and mid-story. The light that comes down through there is no longer like light. It goes slower and slower and slower. So it hits each level and slides off, drops a bit. It becomes so slow that it's almost like a sound wave. When you were playing that, I could just see that light coming down and barely even reaching the ground. It's like you've been there before.
0: You're even more of a hippie than Dar.
1: No, nobody's more of a hippie than Dar.
0: Okay, well, no, it's really cool, and you're doing the thing. You're giving us the senses, the feeling, the experience of what it's like to be in that forest, and also the import and the history. And you mentioned carbon sequestration, and the fact is those forests are not just pretty to look at. They're really providing a valuable service, especially now at this moment.
1: They're climate lifeboats. They're going to buy us time. They're not going to stop climate change, but they will slow it down enough for species, including our own, to adapt. We want to designate this old forest as the nation's first climate refuge, a place, as you're describing, where it's free to grow old and make big trees that store lots of carbon. Up to a third of the globe's annual carbon emissions can be stored in these forests.
0: Yeah, and that's just one small forest, but this guitar is going to have a message that's going to reach farther and beyond Northwest Montana. This is an opportunity to raise the sort of import and value and profile of old growth forests worldwide. I think it's interesting that you found a device that's going to facilitate the conversation, but it turns out to be also a beautiful guitar. So I imagine that there's some organization or some, you're not just the only person doing this. So if somebody wants to learn more, is there a website or a place people can go to learn more about whatever it is you're doing?
1: You're so good, and I am such a

0: hit me. I forgot business. Yeah. The Montana Project is supporting this campaign, and there's this group of hippies, speaking of, from Maine. A Green Curtain Roadshow is what they call themselves. It's going to be like the old days. These young people are going to be taking guitar, going from Old Forest to Old Forest, meeting the communities, and they'll end up in Montana in the Yak, where they will be celebrated as the climate ambassadors they are. Then they'll go back to Maine and tell the message there.
1: So
0: GreenCurtainRoadshow.org is their
1: there
0: gig.
1: There you go. Yeah. GreenCurtainRoadshow.org.
0: Yeah.
1: And Rick, you've probably got a website of your own or a way for people to kind of pay attention to you. I mean, obviously you can.
0: Section 404, error not found.
1: Okay.
0: But thank you for asking.
1: Yeah, well. But anyway, nice job nonetheless of finding a way to make a difference and to protect what's important.
0: I can't thank you all enough. Yeah. This is our dream to bring the Guitar on Deal show. Thank you
1: for what
0: you're doing.
1: Welcome back, too. Again, it's just great to have you back on the show.
0: Thank you.
1: Rick Bass, working hard to protect the Yak Valley forests in Northwest Montana. I mentioned that Dara Williams is going to be back to play some more music in a while. I'm Nick Forster. You're listening to E-Town. Here's what's next. Peter Mulvey grew up in Wisconsin. He moved to Boston. Spent a little time in Ireland. And then he got to work recording, writing, and touring, and staying busy on the road. He's released, I think, 19 records. His latest is called Love is the Only Thing. And he's got a new one coming out that was recorded in Floyd, Virginia, in the old mercantile down there. But please help me welcome, for his first visit to E-Town, Peter Mulvey.
2: Thank you. Some people go to the synagogue. Some people go to the woods. Some people go to a shrink. They think everybody should. Some people go crazy in plain sight on the streets of our neighborhoods. I go

Some people could go on forever, and some already gone on too long. And some people go and they put their heads in cryogenic stasis. Some people go too long without getting laid on a

Thank you. I get to be with the E-Town Band. I get to... This is called Don't You Ever Change. I wrote this with the Milwaukee writer, John Seeger.

0: E-Town Band.
1: Peter Mulvey, welcome, welcome to E-Town.
0: Thank you.
1: Yeah, man. So, Wisconsin to Boston when you were a younger person.
2: Yeah.
1: Busking in the subways.
2: Yeah.
1: What songs did you sing when you were busking because you hadn't written a bunch of songs yet?
2: Yeah, I mean, I sang so many. And, you know, I had landed.
1: So you're a guy who remembers the words.
2: I am. And I had landed, you know, the Berklee School is there and the folk scene is there. And my mentor, Chris Smither, and I'm playing open mics. And Doris, the open mic feature, like there's a whole thing there. And I had sort of flung myself into it. And I must have learned hundreds of songs.
1: Wow.
2: And played. That's probably where I got my several thousand hours at the beginning. Yeah.
1: Yeah. And you went to Ireland for a minute too.
2: Yeah. So I studied there when I was in college. And then as soon as I began touring, you know, I would make 2-3 trips to Ireland nearly every year. Oh, that was great.
1: Yeah. And there is there's a lovely sort of Irish way of infusing music and stories and humor and into every meal, into every social interaction, into, there's both the tradition, but there's also the invitation to like, what do you got? Let's go.
2: Amen. In the course of simply asking directions to the next town, you can descend into an excavation of human nature.
1: Yeah. I mentioned the sheer output of your recorded music. So you're a guy who likes to work. Is it something like almost a record a year, but not quite, but it's a lot.
2: Yeah, it's up there. I'm a huge fan of, though I don't really play, like Bill Frisell, like the sort of avant jazz people. And I kind of like their approach. Like a record to me is not a large affair. You just get some repertoire. If I have songs on hand, well, then it'll be those songs.
1: Yeah.
2: There might be a few covers. It might be all covers.
1: Yeah.
2: But just get some players, spend 3 days playing these songs and walk away. Something happened.
1: Yeah.
2: That's a record.
1: It's a postcard from a moment where you had an experience.
2: Precisely. Yeah.
1: It doesn't have to mean the defining characteristic of your entire life.
2: Yeah, I don't listen to them once they're.
1: No.
2: I just don't.
1: Neither does Bill Frisell.
2: Oh, good.
1: No, I think that's the nature of it. It's interesting. I mean, I think sometimes I equate this to, you know, a painter has a canvas, and for musicians, the recorded output is the equivalent.
2: Yeah.
1: And, I mentioned earlier the record you made in Floyd, Virginia.
2: Yeah.
1: At the old Floyd Mercantile.
2: Yeah.
1: I've been walking around in that town and I've seen that old building. It's pretty cool.
2: Yeah.
1: But, you did a Kickstarter.
2: Yeah.
1: To help offset the cost of making a record, which is, again, technology did not used to exist when I was starting out anyway.
2: Yeah.
1: But it's such a smart idea. And it was lovely to see that you handily exceeded your expectations because people wanted to support your work.
2: I'm very lucky to have a good crowd that sort of supported my twists and turns.
1: Yeah. And one of those twists and turns involved Sista Strings. You did some recording with those two.
2: Yes.
1: So cool.
2: Yeah. They're just friends of mine from Milwaukee. They're a generation younger than me, but I met them because they were playing in my brother's Unitarian church. And then, you know, I hired them away from the band they were in. And then our pal, Allie Russell, she hired them away from me.
1: Yeah.
2: How much is that Mulvey guy? And then Brandy Carlisle hired them, and now they're sort of, you know, hanging with McCartney and the Super Bowl and Bad Bunny and I assume the Pope at any moment.
1: Yeah.
2: You know?
1: Yeah. Let's hope.
2: Yeah.
1: But you're mostly touring on your own and you've got a whole network, a whole system and a whole.
2: I do.
1: As you say, you've been at it a long time.
2: Yeah.
1: And it's a process that requires a real commitment.
2: Yeah, I am very fortunate in that I bought the shabby house on a great block. Like I'm a recording artist on Righteous Babe.
1: Yeah,
2: they've been good to me.
1: Yeah. Being on Righteous Babe, is that new?
2: I think it's been the last 3 or 4 records.
1: Okay,
2: like,
1: cool.
2: I mean, I had always known her. You know, we were in the round things at festivals in 1992. And then, you know, then she had a fairly Neptunian. But we'd see each other. Like, I would open a show or whatever. And I remember we had a real sit down in Alaska and, you know, just sort of caught up for the first time in many years. And she asked me to come on the road with her. And like after that, she was like, let's do this thing, you know.
1: Oh, that's great.
2: Got to find out what she makes for her kids at lunch. And it turns out icons make their children mac and cheese.
1: Yes. Well, again, Peter, that's all good stuff. And it's all a testament to good intentions and hard work and talent. And so congrats.
2: Thank you.
1: Yeah. It's taken us a while, but I'm glad you're here.
2: Thank you.
1: Let's get back to music. Welcome back, if you would, Peter Mulvey.
2: One, two, three.

0: That's Peter Mulvey.
1: Thank you.
0: Along with E-Tone, it's Christian Teal, Adam Bodine, Eric Tureen, Helen Forster singing harmony. He's got a new record coming out on Righteous Babe Records called Floyd Mercantile with Jenna Nichols. Peter Mulvey.
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0: I'm Nick Forster. I would like to say hello to our listeners who are hearing E-Town right now on stations like WEOS in Geneva, New York, 89.5 FM, on KACU in Abilene, Texas. Thanks for listening. And on WYEP in Pittsburgh, Pennsylvania, 91.3. Thank you for tuning into E-Town. As always, if you want more information about any of our guests, you want to find out how to get tickets to live shows, just anything you want to know. There's all kinds of stuff there on E-Town, and probably we'll have a link to Rick Bass's website if you want to find out more about that. And, of course, there's a gazillion videos on our YouTube channel and much more to discover. So music and words and writing and book writing and singing and guitar making, and it is good to be around people who are making stuff, expressing themselves, and after staring into the vast expanse of an empty canvas or an empty page, it's cool that people just can have the imagination and the determination to just make stuff. So we like being around that. I was inspired by Rick Bass and his commitment to saving old growth forests, or as many forests as he can. And that guitar is cool, and it's a good ambassador for his work. I don't know, Dar, do you want to check out that guitar?
3: Yeah, let's check out that guitar.
0: You want to look at it?
3: Oh, my gosh. I could do like one of those big fancy solos up the neck, but you did it already. So
0: right.
3: I'll just give you a few strums.
0: Yeah.

0: So now that guitar has a song in it to hold about that sort of turning point in the 90s when everything got so groovy around the holiday table. That's what I was observing. So we get to put that into the sound hole.
1: It's in there now.
0: Yeah.
1: Yeah. Well, thank you for doing that. And would you please welcome back to the stage along with their band, Dar Williams.
2: So during the pandemic, I saw a picture in Newsweek, I believe, that was, it was a picture of one of the mountains that was one of the foothill but very high mountains of the Himalayas. And there was a town in northwestern India that was seeing it for the first time in decades because there was no pollution. And I just knew that that was going to be what I call my silver key into how I was seeing sort of what happened during the pandemic. And I usually take a nice long time to write songs. And this one didn't kind of come into its own until I realized, you know, I was thinking about how these mountains that they could see were all part of these the legends of Buddhism, you know, that they are the sacred terrain of Buddhism. And I was trying to sort of project myself into that. And I did some of that, but I realized and finally finished the song when I brought it home and realized that I have a sacred terrain. I have the Hudson River. I have Storm King Mountain, which is not the Rockies. It's like elevation 600, but it's grand to me and filled with legends of the Hudson Valley and its important values. And so I wrote this song. It's called Sacred Mountain. Thank you.

Dar Williams from Hudson Valley. Her latest record is called The Hummingbird Highway, out on Righteous Babe Records, along with Seth Clear on the keys and guitar and vocals, Caitlin Thomas on cello and guitar and vocals, with Dar Williams. We're going to do one more song, get everybody out on stage, one more song together. I want to thank all of our guests this week. I want to say a special thanks to Dar and her band for coming out. Thanks to the E-Tones, the house band, Helen Forster. Thanks to our guest Rick Bass, coming from the Yaak Valley in northwestern Montana, working hard to preserve that old-growth forest. Thanks to Peter Mulvey, coming from western Massachusetts. Going to play one more song. This one is from Cheryl Wheeler, a wonderful singer-songwriter who's part of the vibrant East Coast singer-songwriter community. She's announced that she's stepping away from touring after many years. So this one is for you, Cheryl. I'm Nick Forster. Hope you can be with us next week right here in E-Town.

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1: 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Broadcasting from the campus of Western Iowa Tech Community College, I am your host, Mark Munger. Thanks for riding with me into the evening. We are coming back from the foothills of the Rockies into our homeland. It's the Iowa Basement Tapes just ahead. And in the midnight hour, we have oldies from Radio Bilingue to take us in to the new day. This is Siouxland Public Media. We're so glad you're here with us.
2: This concludes our programming for today. We welcome any comments you may have regarding our programming. And now, our

0: night, listeners. Welcome to Iowa Basement Tapes. I'm your host, Christian Day, with special guest, the Iowa Metal Underground, with Byron Hogan and Woodrow Hall. They may have been on the show previously with their dead names, but we don't go by those anymore. Anyways, they have the next Metal Underground Fest coming up August 9th in Cedar Rapids, which everyone knows that if you go to this show, it's going to be a good time. And I've said this over and over again, you guys are carrying the weight of this metal scene in Eastern Iowa.
1: Yeah, thank you. We're extremely excited to bring it back this year. Last year was an absolute just success. It was one of the most beautiful things I've ever seen in my life, gotten to be a part of. Brought tears to my eyes seeing everybody there while I was standing backstage. It was emotional. It was amazing. And I think we've came back and doubled down, and we're bringing an even better lineup this year.
0: And I want to real quick talk about Pokies Fest that just happened this past weekend. I know Frontal Assault, but did Ill Omen play as well?
2: No.
0: No? Oh, wait.
2: No, I just wasn't available.
0: Oh, it's your fault.
1: Yeah, she originally hit up Toxic Hell, our death metal band, but yeah, Byron was out of town.
2: Yep.
1: Camping with his dad, so he didn't do it, and then I told her that Frontal Assault would like to do it.
2: Yep.
1: So we came back. That was our third time in 3 years of it, and it was fantastic. We played at a new spot. It's called the Right House. It's the Right House of Fashion in Iowa City. And it was super cool. A lot of people there. I don't know if they've done shows there before. I don't think they have, but it was a great time. We love coming back to Iowa City and Pokies Fest, and yeah, it was fantastic.
0: What were some of the highlights?
1: What I would say is how far people had to travel to the Right House and how well the crowd maintained from that. Like, it's not crazy far. I think it's maybe like a third a mile, like 0.3, 0.4 miles, something like that. But just that in general is very impressive. I really like how she splits it up between different venues. Traffic Death was absolutely fantastic as always. And Necrotic Thurgis with Brain Smasher shout out was really cool. That was fun to see.
0: Sick. I'm actually a show, because I'm technically recording this early, but the show that's playing tomorrow night, I have will be playing or have played. I have played a live recording of Necrotic. How do you say their name?
1: Necrotic Thurgist.
0: Yeah, I'm not even going to try it. But yes, a live track from that with Ben Smasher, Brain Smasher, whatever he wants to be called today, on drums. And I will say, I I'm sure this comes off like rude, but I do think that because I listened to some of the recordings of the band prior before Smasher was in it, and I do think he brings a lot more color to the rhythm section with this band.
1: I would agree. I think he really impressed me. I did not know he can play drums that well. I knew that he played drums. I didn't think he played them very often, but I was very impressed. It was very good.
0: I mean, have you heard any of the Satan's Almighty Penis material
1: that he played drums on? Yeah, you've sent me that shit before. That shit is awesome. That shit is something right there, man.
0: Yeah, there was a time there was only like two or three black metal projects in all of Iowa. Not that there's ever been a lot.
1: There's probably about maybe that many right now. I mean, I know of like two.
0: I would say there's probably like four or five real active bands, but then there's probably like 7 to 10 like drum machine laptop guys.
2: Right.
0: You know. And I just found one today out of Sioux City, because Smasher's putting together a compilation CD of Iowa black metal. And every time I would send him one, it'd be like every third, he'd be like, all right, that's cool. Otherwise, he'd be like, no.
2: Right.
0: And it's because there are like guys on drum machines or on a computer. So whatever. But let's talk about Iowa Metal Fest. And, you know, this is a huge lineup. And is it at CSPS? No, it's at the Olympic Theater.
2: It's at the Olympic Theater, yeah.
1: Yeah, it was at the Olympic Theater last year. The festivals are always at the Olympic, and so far all of our other shows have been at the CSPS Hall. We're trying to find other spots, but It is rough out here, man. There is not many venues. If anybody wants to give us literally any room, please contact me. You can contact the Frontal Assault Instagram page or hit up Christian, ask him for my information, and I will gladly give it to you.
2: As long as it's all ages.
1: Yeah, if we can do all ages shows at a room that you own or can get us into in fucking Cedar Rapids, Iowa City, like, we'll travel, man. Like, we'll make it work. Like, hit us up. We would love to book at some other venues. That'd be awesome.
0: When I was in high school, there was the World Theater that was downtown.
1: Yeah,
0: that
1: no.
2: I don't even know what that is.
1: Yeah, I don't know what that is. Nope.
0: It's gone. Okay. Yeah, there was a thing called Nexus, and I remember seeing Preacher Gone to Texas there. I did a noise show there. That was like the early 2000s hardcore scene that played there.
1: And Cedar Rapids, or where?
0: Cedar Rapids, yeah. The Cedar Rapids World Theater is where it was.
1: Oh, I've heard of that. That's not a thing.
2: Well, if it's Nexus, does that mean it was Jason?
0: Yeah, Jason used to go to those shows.
2: So he runs the CSPS now.
0: Okay, does he like still do events as Nexus?
2: Every once in a while, yeah. Not maybe like once or twice a year, but nothing crazy.
0: Got it. Yeah, I mean, I've lost track of that guy over the years. I mean, but that was like, I mean, I think he was. I don't know. I shouldn't say. I don't know if he was, but I know there were some people like squatting who were like involved with that whole venue.
2: That's
0: I'm sure
2: awesome.
0: That happens everywhere.
1: Dude, that
0: you know?
1: Is actually super awesome. I really like that.
2: That's the kind of thing we need.
1: Yeah.
0: Yeah, that's dedication. Like, I don't want to pay for an apartment, or pay for even a house. So I'm just squat in the venue that I'm promoting and I'm trying to hustle. That's what you guys need.
1: So let's talk.
2: Yeah, really.
0: Well, let's talk about some of the bands on this bill that you got, because is this your biggest?
2: Yeah,
1: one yet? I believe so. Yes,
2: it'll be the biggest.
0: Oh yeah. Well, let's talk about it. Tell me who are the out of town bands?
1: We got Wraith, Mortiskold, Gorgatron, Yotuma, Casker Robbery, Bloodletter, Gaunt, Illusion of Fate, Tactix, and Salivus would be all the out of state bands.
0: Got it. Now, did a couple of these play? I think, didn't Wraith come through last time?
1: Nope. The bands who came through last time would be, obviously... Oh, and Gorgatron. Gorgatron's an out-of-town band, too. I forgot to say Gorgatron. Shout out Gorgatron and Casker Robbery. Anyway.
2: Gaunt came through last
1: time. Yeah, Gaunt came through. Phantom Threat came through last time. And Fungal Mass. And Pitlord. And then, obviously, our bands, Frontal Assault and Ill Omen, would be the bands that...
2: Yeah, but all the out of town bands, most of the out of town bands are new bands to Cedar Rapids, Iowa.
1: Yep.
0: Well, I should have said out of state bands. I shouldn't even said out of town.
2: No.
0: Like, oh, Pitlord. Pitlord's Davenport, isn't it?
2: Yeah. But even all the out of state bands are, the only one that's returning is Gaunt, I think.
0: Okay. I mean, so putting this whole thing together, you know, I'm always super impressed. How you guys get this, like, this big of a lineup, and you have this, you know, you have this show go on all goddamn day, you know, it's a lot of metal. It's a lot of metal for, like, I mean, if you're buying tickets to this, like,
1: you're getting melted, man. It's not
0: you're getting melted.
1: Week.
0: Yeah. Yeah. I mean, we don't have normal, like, I don't think anyone around here in Des Moines throws festivals like this. We'll have shows of like three bands, but we don't have like this huge lineup. Like you're in it for like, it's metal all damn day. You have vendors, coming in, and everyone's kind of connected with this. You know, I feel like you guys have grown in such a huge, in just like the last couple of years, is like you started this in like, was it 22 or 23?
1: 2023.
0: Yeah. And did you guys think you'd be going this long with it?
1: No.
2: No.
1: No, the first show was a complete shock. I mean, it was Traffic Death, Frontal Assault, Ill Omen, Bovinophobic Biopuddle, and Toxic Messiah at the Olympic Theater. I thought there's gonna be like 20 people there, man. And we had like a good probably 100, 200 people there.
2: Yeah.
1: And, I mean, that was an insane shock. And then after that, we create like that. After that, we created the Isle of Metal Underground stuff, and we've done like a few shows at the CSPS. And I mean, I don't know. I didn't think there was going to be as many people at the festival last year as there was, and it was complete. I mean, it was amazing. And I think we've only grown with the lineup, so I don't see why it wouldn't be better this year.
0: Well, I have a kind of a deep conversation that I want to get into, but we got to get into your next song with Frontal Assault off 10 Beer Plan, which you don't have a copy of 10 Beer Plan. It's a great release. The split between Frontal Assault and Ill Omen. Highly recommend it. This song is called Right at the End of Time. So stay tuned. We'll be back right here on Iowa Basement Tapes.

0: night, listeners. Welcome back to Iowa Basement Tapes. I'm your host, Christian Day. The Iowa Metal Underground are back. We got Byron and Woodrow, and we are playing some tunes from some of the bands that are going to be playing the Metal Fest at the Olympic Theater in Cedar Rapids on August 9th. That was Pit Lord with their new single, Meat Cup. Meat Cup. These guys have been keeping, you know, I got to tell you, the day I found out there was a barbecue-themed death metal band.
1: Yeah, man.
0: And the fact they've kept up the shtick for this long is incredible.
2: One of our, one of the shows that I'll say that really sprung our career off was meeting them and Traffic Death downstairs at Gabe's. I think it was March 13th, 2020, right before lockdown. And there wasn't really shit for people there, but got to meet both of those guys. And I really feel like that one started like getting our career rolling for Frontal Assault.
0: Speaking of, I'll use the term career in whatever way we want to say it, but what you guys have been doing with the festival and just in general playing out both bands, Ill Omen, Frontal Assault, as playing out as much as you guys do, do you feel like you have grown the metal culture of Eastern Iowa? And this is not a, you can be on, like, it's not an egotistical comment. It's I mean, the fact is you guys are giving a reason for this to exist. I mean, if there's not shows, there's not things happening, there's no reason to, I mean, the fans are basically locked into like listening to music on their way to work, or they're just jamming at home. So, but I mean, you guys are giving out a reason for everyone to show up, and you see all these people who are in the metal, want to be involved and want to be there. And there's not just obviously IO Metal Ground, you know, you got Cal with Grimtooth, Smasher with whatever the hell he's doing, selling bootlegs. And, you know, but I mean, people are there. There's more people out there contributing to it. Do you feel that it has grown since you guys kind of created this entity to promote shows, promote this annual festival?
2: Bro, somebody's got to do it. Nope, there's nothing in Iowa. Nobody does a festival in Iowa. We all thought Slipknot was going to be awesome and do Knotfest here every year, but then

0: who like really puts on great shows and stuff like that in Iowa is Justin with Rizzy Productions in Des Moines. He puts on good shows in Des Moines. He's the only person I see actually throw metal shows and really great hardcore shows.
1: Yep.
0: Like he does both, which is really cool. And I, for this side of Iowa, like, cause they're in the middle with Des Moines, for the eastern side of Iowa, nobody does like shows like that. Like the shows are usually so like poorly promoted in eastern Iowa that nobody ever comes to them unless it's like in Iowa City. Iowa City has a pretty good scene. Outside of Iowa City, there's Davenport, which is growing and starting to become something.
1: Davenport's got something going on.
0: They got something going on. They're growing right
1: now. Quad Cities. Yeah. They've got a lot of metal bands coming up right now, like 12 Gauge Autopsy. Yeah. And
0: huge shout out.
1: Yeah. And we played some shows there that have actually had people there, which has never happened before.
0: Yeah, Davenport's starting to do something. Outside of Overkill, I've never seen over 100 people at a show in Davenport, really. Yeah. And recently, it started like that started to become a thing. So they got something going on.
2: Well, I think part of that. I mean, I think in Davenport, the Quad Cities is like a great place to like cultivate that. I mean, I think any town that's like blue collar,
0: yes, bro,
2: working
0: like
2: class,
0: they need a metal scene. Like they are a grungy, grimy, gross ass town. They need a metal scene. Disgusting place to be, and they need a metal scene.
2: Yeah, there was when I grew up. So I went to high school at Prairie in Cedar Rapids, but my dad, who's always lived in the Quads, he lived in Moline, and I went to my first show at a coffee shop called Peabody's, long gone, but that's where I would see bands like Meth and Goats and Meth and Goats, which if you guys know John Burns, he works at Ragged Records in Davenport.
1: Okay, yep.
0: That sounds like that sounds like OG, like era, like when my dad was playing shows, a band called that.
2: Yeah.
0: Like that sounds like the old grimy ass, like punk influenced ass bands, dude.
2: Yeah, it would have been. I mean, honestly, it was probably like 99, 2000 when I went to my first show.
0: Yeah.
2: But there was a club. It was a club. It was called the Pigpen, and it was in Clinton.
0: Dude, I saw getting fired up on like some meth and shit, and then just banging out this show. That'd be so sick, dude.
2: I saw Slayer play in Clinton.
1: What?
2: And then there was like some like lame ass like nu metal stuff, like Cold Chamber played up there.
0: Frontal Assault has not played in Clinton. I don't think Ill Omen has either. But Slayer has played in Clinton. That's so funny.
2: I think what you guys would need to do like a smaller show, like a 3-band show in Clinton.
0: Dude, I think you were talking about that not that long ago, actually.
2: Just get 3 bands up there. I mean, really, in some of these smaller towns, I would look at like, because if you think about it, like towns that have like low, you know, like they're just not doing well, on the economics of things. And you look at Clinton, you look at like Mason City, you know, even like, I know Sioux City's scene is coming back right now. There's like a bunch of bands popping up, and there's a really cool, kind of gothy, hardcore band with a saxophone. They're pretty good. They're called Glue. But these smaller scenes, what they do need still is they still need like bands like you guys to come and make that appearance, you know, at those, like do those bar shows or whatever the hell they're doing to, because all these towns, there's just growing up in small town Iowa, especially off the beaten path, like we take for granted if we're off Interstate 80, because shit comes through here all the time, you know. Things always come through because like, tours, like
0: that's,
2: I mean,
0: why
2: Des Moines,
0: shit don't
2: we get
0: come
2: a lot
0: through
2: of
0: Cedar Rapids because it's 30 minutes off of 80.
1: Yeah, right.
2: Yeah, but it's easy to get there. It's not easy to get to Mason City. It's not easy. You
0: Dude,
2: know what
0: that's
2: I mean?
0: Where we
2: it's
0: have
2: not
0: to
2: easy.
0: Like halfway can like come like come
1: to go to Cedar Rapids. Like, people ain't even heard of Cedar Rapids.
0: Yeah, they're like I live in North Liberty now. We're in North Liberty right now, and it's Cedar Rapids.
1: No, we're not. We're in Hiawatha.
0: Hiawatha, not North Liberty.
2: So Hiawatha, I went to my first show in Cedar Rapids was at the Hiawatha Community Center, and I'll send you guys a video of the band that Smasher had when I was in high school, which was Cannibal Horse.

0: And it was a Halloween show. Andy Kettle of Captain Three Leg came up with his band Honky Tonk Overlords. And Smasher did this whole gag where he had a pinata full of raw meat. And he...
1: That's so
0: He broke it open and he sprayed himself with mace, with pepper spray.
1: That's so awesome.
0: I mean...
1: See, no one does that anymore.
2: No, yeah, you do that now and you get in big trouble, bro.
0: You do get big trouble.
1: Everyone's scared.
0: Yeah, yeah.
3: Yeah. Yeah, okay, I'm scared to break open a pit. Like, okay, dude. Like,
1: no one's doing any antics anymore on stage,
3: dude,
1: you know?
3: In Watertown, literally...
1: Well, you're knocking over my amp and spilling beer on it.
2: Dude, yeah, I got a little too drunk at the Watertown show we just played together, and I, like, fell backwards on accident into the amp and, like, knocked my beer off his amp. And, yeah, dude.
0: But you're right. The antics aren't there anymore because there's this idea. You want to find this, like, good point where it's not completely Wild West. You know, like, when we were doing the community center shows, it's because it was, like, community center or it was basement, you know? And you want to get past that because the only reason we had those is because they weren't bars and there were so many of us that were underage at the time. And you
1: – I know.
0: You want the high schoolers to hear you, you know?
2: Yeah, that's our whole thing.
1: That's
2: literally our whole thing. Yeah. Because
0: they're the ones that are just like, they're going to live, eat, and breathe metal for a while. You know?
1: Yep.
2: They're ready to go there and wild out, man.
1: Yeah, they're ready to move.
2: Like,
1: know.
2: That's what we want there. Like, exactly. They're willing to move.
1: You're not getting the wall of death at the high school.
0: No, you're not.
2: Yeah, exactly.
0: And I would also throw in there, Marshalltown is definitely trying as well. There's more bands starting to form up there. I ran into...
2: Well, they shut down the only all-ages venue in Marshalltown. Fire Marshal did.
1: The Wax Ecstatic.
2: The Fire Marshal shut down the Wax Ecstatic, which was in Marshalltown and was an all-ages venue.
0: Oh, I didn't know that.
1: It was at the record store there. They were having shows in the back room.
2: And it was awesome. It was actually a very, very good venue.
1: Yeah, we played there twice. Our record release was there. And then... We booked another show there, and then he hit us up like a month before and said, the fire marshal just shut us down.
2: Yeah, so shout out the Marshalltown fire marshal for messing up the one good thing that city had for
0: everyone.
2: Venue.
0: Take note. Fungal Mass is your next song. Fungal Mass is playing. I just discovered them like a couple months ago, and I've been really digging their stuff. And they're from Wilton. Where's Wilton?
1: I'll tell you where Wilton is. It's like... it's right off of 80, going towards Davenport from Iowa City, just about 30 minutes. So, like, right in the middle of nowhere, really.
0: And all those guys are from that town?
1: Yep.
2: Their drummer is also the drummer in Ill Omen now.
1: Yeah.
0: Oh, really?
1: Yeah,
0: okay.
1: So that's cool. That's where Ill Omen practices now. So you could say Ill Omen is a Wilton band as well, if you wanted to.
0: Okay. I mean, I love what they're doing. I mean, well, all three bands have this, like, old school thrash to them, you know? And you guys do it so well. All three bands do. So, anyways, here's a Fungal Mass with their title track, Psychedelic Poison. And we'll be back right here on Iowa Basement Tapes.

0: All right, listeners, welcome back to Iowa Basement Tapes. I'm your host, Christian Day, and that was Phantom Threat with their song Terrestrial Tomb. We're talking Iowa Metal Underground. I got Woodrow Hall and Byron Haugen.
1: Yep.
0: Those are their names now.
2: Yes, you got it. Let's go.
0: I don't know if that's on their tax returns, but anyways, we're talking the Iowa Metal Fest that's coming up at the Olympic Theater in Cedar Rapids on August 9th. We're playing a playlist of mostly bands that are playing the show. We will have one more that is not playing the show, but because I don't think they're a band anymore.
1: Yeah.
0: Unfortunately.
1: Yeah, I don't think so.
0: No. We'll talk about that. Not that part, but we'll talk about them here in a little bit. Anyways, earlier we were discussing, you know, how if they feel that Iowa's metal culture, or even at least our Iowa's culture with metal, has grown since the formation of Iowa Metal Ground and throwing this annual festival. But you guys, I say annual, but you guys did another show. You had that winter one, right? Was that kind of a one-off deal?
2: Iowa Metal Underground Fest. That's like the annual festival. And then we do throw like other shows as well. Cold Shock will like continue. We'll keep doing
1: the
2: Cold
1: Shock.
2: We're
1: going to try to turn that January like Cold Shock death metal show into a yearly like mini death fest.
2: Yep. And it will more than likely also be me and Anthony's part birthday, you know, birthday party show.
1: Bash.
0: That's cool. I mean, that's cool. I mean, honestly, it's so depressing here during the wintertime. It's like,
2: that's what people were saying when we did it, which made me very happy.
1: Yeah, you need something in there.
0: And I know I always say I'm going to try to come to these, and then I always have whatever.
1: Yeah.
0: My life is very busy. But like let me make this real clear. I promoted, I had a screening. Basement Tapes promoted a screening of Decline of Western Civilization.
1: Yep.
0: At a movie theater that I'm actively involved with. I came in, I introduced it, I stayed for 20 minutes in a seat, and then I left. And Greg Wheeler, who is always from Poly Mall Cops, is always just like, bro, we gotta hang, and you know, smoke some weed and watch wrestling. And I'm like, that's not how my life works anymore.
1: Right.
0: I wish I could. I really do. I wish I had that time. We had so many shows come through in the last like month and a half. Napalm Death and Melvins played here.
1: And Des Moines has been going crazy.
2: Des Moines has been absolutely on a generational run of shows.
0: Can't keep up with it. Acid Bath was here.
2: Yeah.
1: Torture.
0: Like, yeah. I mean, it's there's just way too much going on. I'm happy that it's here.
1: Yeah.
0: I'm stoked. I also don't know like how to look at people who are going to every show. I'm like, how do you keep up with this? Like,
1: yeah.
0: This is gnarly.
1: Kobe Harker, how does he keep up with it?
2: Kobe Parker is one of the goats of Iowa's metal scene. He is at every single show.
1: Every show.
0: I always say I need to hit him up one of these days. I mean, we follow each other on the gram,
1: yep.
0: But I'm always impressed. Him and there's another guy who I've known for several years, Angelo Rossi, and he, Angelo, I just saw him not that long ago. Because there was the Traffic Death and Poly Mall Cops, and then some other band. They played a Bat Problem. They played GTs. I'm not sure if you guys have ever been to GTs.
1: Nope.
0: Here in Des Moines. That's like the very tiny like biker bar.
2: Sounds cool.
1: Yeah.
0: All the metal dudes kind of hang out at, that one were Kung Fu, and there, I don't know how, like, it's probably as big as my living room, like the space to play. And you're kind of like,
2: that sounds sick.
0: Dick in there.
2: I've never heard of that place. That sounds sick.
0: Yeah. It's cool. It's right around the corner from my house. I remember, but Andy was in town from Captain Three Leg, and he was just, I mean, he's just over 50, and he's like, I love shows. I love going to shows. I can't do that. I'm really stoked that there are more things starting to pop up all over, and it's being really active. I do think it's a lot, and I think it's asking a lot, but at the same time, I'm stoked that it's happening. Even in those shows that you only like, there's like 12 people, in the room. I think it still needs to happen.
2: Yeah. No, you have to have shitty show. You have to have bad shows to have, like, good shows end up happening. You have to have somebody That's there true. To end up tell their friends, and then, like, the next show you might have some more people. Like you have to have these shows with bad turnouts where, like, people are still performing well and all that, so the people that are there go and tell their friends. Like, that is how a scene grows. You do have to, there does have to be a rough time for it.
0: Yeah, absolutely. I mean, I know a lot of the shows that happen at Helter Shelter is kind of a hit and miss. Like, I've seen that place packed. And I've also seen nobody there.
2: Yeah, I'm waiting for the hit there. I love that place so much. I love
0: Did
2: that
0: you guys
2: place
0: play
2: so
0: there?
2: Much. I literally have talked to the owner and been like, dude, I love this place so much. But I'm like, why does nothing ever, like, we promote these shows so hard. What is happening?
1: I mean, is it really like
2: Dude, it's a hardcore venue.
1: Yeah,
2: we just have not played with
1: a
2: hardcore venue.
1: It's not a frontal assault venue.
2: Dude, yes, it is. I love that venue.
1: Well, yeah, but
2: I'll play
1: music.
2: Yes, it is, because skaters love our music.
1: Yeah.
2: You know what I mean? Like,
1: but they
2: I don't know. Yes, they love hardcore.
0: Well, here's what I think part of the problem is you have to message him to get the address.
1: Right.
2: Well, yeah, but you gotta keep it like that for how that place is.
0: You guys need to get up to Octopus in Cedar Falls.
1: We played there, yeah.
2: Yeah, we both played there.
0: Oh, did you?
1: Yeah,
0: how was the turnout for that?
1: Oh, terrible.
2: Yeah, absolutely.
0: What?
1: No,
0: really?
1: It wasn't terrible. It was a Sunday, and it was just a very mid show. But, like, it could have been worse. There was, like, five, like, young metalheads that showed up, and shout out to them. They were awesome.
0: I guess it's a good time. You know, we've talked about the Metal Fest, but what's Frontal Assault and Ill Omen doing?
2: Frontal Assault is about to go on tour with Gorgatron and Casker Robbery. We have a few dates in the U.S. to start it out, and then we hit up Canada, and we got a few dates out there, and then we hit Loud as Hell Festival in Drumheller, Canada. It's in Alberta.
3: Alberta.
2: Which cool. is a huge, huge festival out there. Revocation's playing, First Fragment. There's tons of big bands on there. Obviously, Gorgatron, Casker Robbery, Frontal Assault. Then, like, got a few dates to come back, and then we got Four Winds Fest on August 8th in Sioux Falls. Yeah, it's in Sioux Falls. And then we end it with Isle Metal Underground Fest.
1: The last
2: August
1: show
2: 8th.
1: of their tour with Gorgatron and Casket Robbery and Frontal Assault is in Cedar Rapids, Iowa, August 9th.
2: At Iowa Metal Underground Fest.
1: Yep.
2: Yep. Yeah, huge shout out to Gorgatron and Casket Robbery. Love both those bands. We're insanely, insanely grateful to get this opportunity. We had to all go get passports and stuff. Kyle just got his, and then mine's being shipped, and then Anthony's is about to be shipped soon too. So that was fun. We went there together, and just messing around in the Treasury office, getting our passports. It was just super goofy.
0: That's awesome.
2: But yeah, no, it was awesome, and we're just super excited to be on this fest. I mean, I'm insanely grateful. We're actually going to be on the same bus as Gorgatron. We'll be just riding with them, which is huge. Shout out to them.
1: Yeah,
2: saves
1: really.
2: Us so much money. Insane, massive shout out to them. Our first show, actually, that we ever played with Gorgatron was at Lefty's in Des Moines. And I got kicked out for being underage along with my friends. And the bouncer dude was just, like, tweaking, like, overly tweaking on us. And was, like, threatening me with, like, like one of those sticks that you bang together. It's like a percussion instrument. I forgot.
1: What?
2: It's like they're round. They're like big round sticks that you bang together. Like,
0: weird.
2: Yeah, clavel or something like that. Okay. It's something like that. But anyway, threatening me with one of those. And Gorgatron seen that. And then we're like, hey, we're going to get more shows with you guys. We'll stay in touch. That was like 2022. And then we played a show with them last year in Columbus, Missouri, I think. Columbia, Missouri. I can't remember the
1: PDM.
2: Name. Yeah, PD, or is it PDM?
1: I think it's PDM.
2: Yeah, it's PDM. There is like a punk venue. It was super sick. And then a few months later, they offered us this tour.
3: Massive shout out to them.
0: That's great. Is this your first? Is this Frontal Assault's like first tour? Like,
2: no, we went on tour last year with Illusion of Fate on the East Coast.
3: Right.
2: And then we've done like tons and tons of runs.
0: But what about Ill Omen?
1: Well, Ill Omen. Right now, we're trying to write our next album, and then coming up like before the fest, the weekend before the fest, we've got a little run with Fungal Mass. So our drummer Leaf will be doing double duty on that run. So we're going to DeKalb, and then we're going to Chicago, and then Madison, and then the next weekend after that is the fest. So that's what we've got coming up.
0: Cool.
2: We're also working on new music. We'll have something. We'll have some stuff out before the end of the year.
0: It's been a minute since 10 Beer Plan.
1: Yes,
0: came
1: it
0: out.
1: Has.
2: It's been a year.
1: Yeah,
2: a little over a year. Yeah, but I know. We've had stuff like in the works that kind of, I don't know. Just we've I don't know. I just had to move. We all have to move out the house right now and stuff. So we're in the middle of like figuring that out. And then after I just moved into this apartment that we're in right now, literally a week ago today. And then we'll be back banging out what we're working on. We will have some stuff out before the end of the year.
1: Yeah, and we cool. had to get a whole new drummer. So we released that Prove Your Worth Saving single like in October after our drummer left, and then found a new drummer by December, and then we just wanted to play a bunch of shows with him before we went into the studio just so we had a good vibe going, you know? So
0: yeah.
1: We actually have Flat Black booked for January, a couple days through January through March of 2026. So that's when it'll be recorded, and then it'll be out sometime in 2026, another full-length album.
0: Great.
2: Tons of stuff that would make most bands just, like, absolutely quit and then, like, fall off the face of the earth. Like, tons of stuff like that is pretty much what's been going on.
1: Yeah.
0: No, but this is great, guys. I always get excited hearing what's happening, and just keep it going. We're gonna close out with Dryad, R.I.P. Wish they were still around. Off of The Abysmal Plane.
2: Rest in peace, Dryad. Shout out, Cal.
0: Yeah. Brine Pool Aberration. Boys, Byron and Woodrow, thank you so much.
2: Thank you, we'll, Christian.
1: Yeah, thank you.
2: We love you, Christian.
0: You always know you can hit me up for stuff, all right?
2: Yeah.
0: So, anyways, good night, everybody, and we'll see you next week. And make sure to hit up Metal Fest.
2: Iowa Metal August Underground 9th. Fest.
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1: It's kind of a wordy name.
2: It is.

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3: I can tell by the way you look at me.

Otis and Carla on that, of course, was Tramp. I remember that song came out years ago. Boy, that thing sure went up the charts. Some of the music that you heard tonight, starting off, well, of course, you heard Ha Ha Ha, We're Going Away. That one, some of my wife just like, looked at me kind of funny when I put that on there. Also had a young man by the name of Roscoe Robinson, We've Got a Good Thing Going. Also heard the Jets and the bilingual version of Make It Real. We also heard the Stylistics and a song called You're a Big Girl Now. And the records are going all over the place as I thought they would. We also heard from Johnny Taylor and You're One in a Million.

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0: What a heck of a combination that was. That, of course, was Rafi Pagan, along with Sylvia, and a song called Société. They're off there with the Secret Lovers, I guess. Going to come right back with something from the time. But first, we got this.
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doing there. 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Also, before that was The Time also. Yep, it's the same group. The first song they had was So Much in Love, which was a big, gigantic hit for them back in the old days. Then they came out with this one years later. Pretty neat. I liked it. Here's something that I told the wife years ago. And The Intruders must have been listening because they've got it on the record. And this is the way it sounded.

0: 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KWMS Williams, Arizona. KREE Perterville Douglas, Colorado. KHUI Alamosa. In New Mexico, KDUO Columbus. KYOL Jama. KQTO Hurley. KVMG Raton. Oregon, KTLU Merrill. 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

0: Yeah, of course, with the Dells and a little something called Nadine. And, of course, we had the whole set starting off with You're My Everything. And we also had one called Hey Love, the Delphonics, and Hey Love. And what do I have coming up next? Oh, we'll surprise you. But first this.
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In New Mexico, KBUO Columbus. 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And in Wyoming, KOCA Laramie.

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In New Mexico, KDUO Columbus. 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

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KSJV Fresno, KMPO Modesto, KTQX Bakersfield, KHTC Chular Salinas, KUBO Calexico El Centro, KVUH Laytonville, KWMS Williams, Arizona, KREE Perterville Douglas, Colorado, KHUI Alamosa. In New Mexico, KDUO Columbus, KYOL Jama, KQTO Hurley, KVNG Raton, Oregon, KTLU Merrill, KRSO Huntington, Texas, KRCU Batesville Crystal City, KRBP Presidio, KXJT Rio Grande City, KHEM Zapata, KNOO Sierra Blanca. 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
2: 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Pretty good bet for some rain today. Looking at a 70% likelihood of some showers and thunderstorms and cooler as well. We'll be about 10 degrees off yesterday's high, or nearly anyway. High of 84 today with that 70% chance of showers. For tonight, showers and thunderstorms continue. We drop down to 67 degrees, and we have about a 1 in 5 chance of some lingering showers into your Friday morning tomorrow with a high of 82. Looking ahead, mostly sunny on Saturday. Temperatures in that low to mid-80s range at 83 for your high on Saturday. On Sunday, mostly sunny again, and a high up to 85 degrees. That's a look at the weather forecast as we return you now to NPR and Morning Edition here on Siouxland Public Media.
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4: It's Morning Edition from NPR News. I'm Michelle Martin.
5: And I'm Leila Fadel. Good morning. A new Trump administration rule says asylum officers can send certain cases directly to immigration court.
4: The goal is to reduce the backlog of asylum applications, but NPR's analysis shows this is one more way the government has chipped away at a program that thousands of people rely on to escape violence and persecution.
5: NPR immigration policy correspondent Jimena Bustillo is with me now. Good morning.
6: Good morning.
5: So what is this change?
6: There are two ways that people can get asylum, which is a legal status. One is for people who the administration is trying to deport in a Department of Justice immigration court, where immigrants can argue that they should not be deported. The other is by applying directly with a branch of Homeland Security called the U.S. Citizenship and Immigration Services. An asylum officer would usually interview them to hear directly about their cases and either let them advance or they could be referred to one of those immigration courts. The new rule from USCIS this week says that asylum officers can send asylum seekers directly to immigration court without that interview.
5: What are the standards for asylum?
6: Immigrants can only claim asylum if they're already physically present in the U.S., and typically within a year of arriving. Asylees need to prove a fear of returning to their home country based on one of five protected characteristics: race, religion, nationality, membership of a particular social group, or political opinion. Now, there are over 3 million cases waiting for a decision.
5: How does this latest policy fit into the administration's other changes to the asylum process?
6: On Trump's first day in office, he shut down the application immigrants could use to schedule appointments to begin that asylum process. Asylum applicants at every stage of this system since then, from interviews with asylum officers after hearings in immigration court or just while waiting for their next scheduled appointment, have been at risk of being detained. And there have been delays and denials. At one point last year, the administration paused the review of all asylum applications. I spoke with lawyers like Ruby Powers, who say that they're seeing more cases denied.
7: We normally have a lot of approvals, and we're not seeing that with the same quality of case types. It's as if the rubric, the analysis, the evaluation of the case types has changed, because an asylum case approval is a rarity now.
6: And I analyzed immigration court data that shows asylum approvals are at their lowest rate in two decades. The White House has declined to respond to this, but in April, it promoted record low asylum approvals at immigration courts. In that statement, the White House said that they have replaced activist judges who, quote, slow-walked deportations and granted asylum at sky-high rates. Here's Matt Joseph, a former asylum officer who now works for the advocacy group, the Center for Gender and Refugee Studies.
8: What you're really seeing is a concerted attack on asylum from all fronts by the administration. They're really trying to keep people out of the asylum process to begin with. And if they are already in it, they are trying to find a way to take people out of it.
5: So as these opportunities narrow, what happens to those who are waiting or even

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1: When it comes to regulating AI, there's not much guidance from the federal government, but a group of teens is ready to take on the challenge of coming up with policy around AI in academics.
2: 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Let them lead the way.
1: I'm Sasha Pfeiffer. 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
3: Here are All Things Considered coming up this afternoon. 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

0: Live from NPR News in Washington, I'm Dave Mattingly. U.S. Central Command says American forces have carried out a wave of heavy strikes against Iran in response to Iran firing missiles at American troops in Jordan a day earlier. Hours after those missiles were intercepted, President Trump pledged to hit Iran hard. The president says he wants to spend more than $20 billion to redesign Washington Dulles International Airport. NPR's Deepa Shivaram says many voters appear underwhelmed by such projects.
1: A new poll from CNN shows that Americans disapprove of Trump's various construction projects like the White House ballroom and the reflecting pool on the National Mall. 58% say they feel dissatisfied or angry about them. The same poll shows that 73% say that Trump hasn't paid attention to the country's most important problems. Still, Trump is forging ahead with trying to reconstruct Washington Dulles International Airport.
2: In the end, you're going to end up with, I think, maybe the best airport and one of the biggest airports anywhere in the world. And it's going to be a great thing for Washington, D.C.
1: Trump says he might need approvals from Congress, but he thinks construction could begin next spring. Deepa Shivaram, NPR News, The White House.
0: The death toll from this week's strong earthquake in southwestern Japan is up to at least 25. Search teams have been pulling survivors from the debris of homes that were leveled. This is NPR News from Washington.
3: Good morning. At 7:31, I'm Steve Smith, Siouxland Public Media News. The Iowa Department of Education announced yesterday it's awarding over $2.3 million in grants to 10 school districts to establish therapeutic classrooms. SPM's Alejandra Perez has more on the story.
4: Three of the school districts in Siouxland are receiving funds, including George Little Rock, Spirit Lake, and Storm Lake. The therapeutic classrooms will support students with emotional and behavioral needs, impacting their ability to be successful in a learning environment. In 2020, Iowa created the Therapeutic Classroom Incentive Grant as part of an initiative to support the mental health needs of children, youth, and families. Therapeutic support includes mental health treatment, crisis intervention, and follow-up. I'm Alejandra Perez for Siouxland Public Media News.
3: Haitians in Iowa on temporary protected status have lost work authorizations, driver's licenses, and legal residence as a Supreme Court order takes effect this week. The court's June decision allowed the Trump administration to end TPS for Haitians. It took effect Monday night, even as some legal experts dispute it. Now on to our forecast.
5: Good morning, Siouxland. We are going to be seeing some scattered showers and thunderstorms today across the region. Really seeing that chance of thunderstorms for this evening and into the overnight hours, persisting into our early Friday morning, where we'll be looking at some showers for Friday as well. Looking at today, we're going to be hanging out in those mid-80s across the region, cooling down to the upper 70s and low 80s for Friday. As we look at Saturday, we're going to be hanging out in those lower 80s. Then Sunday, low to mid-80s, with Monday as well, also in the low to mid-80s, with the first 3 days of August all seeing mostly clear skies. Now, a quick reminder for Siouxland for today, we do have guest weather at the Plymouth County Fair, so we would love to hear your take of the forecast. But back to current plan. As we go into the first full week of August, I already mentioned Monday, mostly clear temperatures in the mid-80s. Looking at Tuesday, low to mid-80s as well, with Wednesday also in the low to mid-80s, with some scattered showers for both Tuesday and Wednesday. Then we have another guest weather opportunity at the Woodbury County Fair on Thursday next week, where we're going to be seeing partly cloudy skies in the mid to upper 80s.

0: 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You could be forgiven if you think you're listening to World Cafe or perhaps even Siouxland Public Media's HD2 station, which is now live and running with music, much like what you're hearing and lots, lots more. There's country, there's punk, there's pop, there's dance music, there's a variety of music that you can hear on KWIT HD2. 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In Sioux City, we've got mostly cloudy conditions. The temperature is 74 degrees. It's 74 degrees as well now, and partly cloudy in Spirit Lake. Back we go to On Point.
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2: 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I'm Meghna Chakrabarty.

0: An all Beethoven program is in store for us as we head to the Copenhagen Concert Hall, home to the Danish National Symphony Orchestra. Antonello Monacorda will lead the orchestra in the Coriolanus Overture and the fateful Symphony No. 5. And Leif Ove Andsnes will be soloist in the energetic Piano Concerto No. 3. I'm Jan Weller. I hope you'll be listening.
1: 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That's at 10 o'clock, right after On Point this morning. 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A little cooler today. We'll have a high of 86 with mostly cloudy conditions. We have a chance we could see some showers developing this afternoon. We've got a very good chance of more rain to follow this evening.
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4: 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Rivercade wraps up its summer slate of events coming up tonight. It's the open mic night at Vanguard Arts, the Rivercade open mic night. And then tomorrow evening from 6 to 9 o'clock, it is the Rivercade Foot Golf Tournament. That's from 6 to 9 p.m. at Sun Valley Golf Course. For more information on Rivercade events, go to river-cade.com. Coming up next, we'll spend a couple of hours with the Danish National Symphony Orchestra on orchestras from the European Broadcasting Union, beginning now on Siouxland Public Media.
5: The majesty of Beethoven is on full display as our musical tour across the great concert stages of Europe makes a stop at the Copenhagen Concert Hall, home to the Danish National Symphony Orchestra. Hi, I'm Jan Weller. Later, the great Beethoven interpreter, Leif Ove Andsnes, will be heard in the third piano concerto, and Antonello Monacorda will lead the orchestra in the dramatic and fateful Symphony No. 5. But we begin with Beethoven's overture to the tragedy Coriolanus, which blows up into full storm from the very first note. The rebellious general Coriolanus has joined forces with the enemy and now wants to invade Rome, while his mother begs him to lay down his arms. Beethoven pits the warlike and the praying against each other in this musical struggle to the death. Leading the Danish National Symphony Orchestra in this overture is Antonello Monacorda. Opening this all-Beethoven concert from the Copenhagen Concert Hall, here is the Coriolanus Overture.

Beethoven's music, turning from darkness into light. That was the Coriolanus Overture. You heard the Danish National Symphony Orchestra, led by Antonello Monacorda. Next on this concert, pianist Leif Ove Andsnes comes to the stage for Beethoven's Piano Concerto No. 3. In Beethoven's time, piano concertos tended to be light and friendly, but he wasn't a composer who just stuck to the norms, as you know. His Piano Concerto No. 3 is a dramatic work with intense tension. There are great ambitions here and many layers to the music. It was a new kind of piano concerto and one of his most original works. At the piano is one of the great Beethoven interpreters of our time, Leif Ove Andsnes. Here he is with the Danish National Symphony Orchestra and conductor Antonello Monacorda in the third piano concerto of Beethoven from the Copenhagen Concert Hall.

0: The piano driving high spirits at the end of that music. You heard Leif of Onsnes in the Piano Concerto No. 3 by Beethoven. He was joined by the Danish National Symphony Orchestra and conductor Antonello Monacorda from this concert at the Copenhagen Concert Hall. Along with being a regular featured soloist with the orchestra, Leif of Onsnes and the Danish National Symphony Orchestra have collaborated on an album of works by the Danish composer Bent Sorensen. And it looks like this crowd wants more from our soloist, and he's about to oblige with an encore.
1: Frédéric Chopin, Tarantelle.

0: delighting the audience in the Copenhagen Concert Hall. That was pianist Leif Ove Andsnes with a Tarantella by Chopin as an encore. Next week, we're off to Switzerland as our European Concert Hall tour continues with a stop at the gorgeous Beaulieu Theater in Lausanne, as Renaud Coppersaw leads the Lausanne Chamber Orchestra in Mozart's overture to The Marriage of Figaro and Haydn's London Symphony, his Symphony No. 104. And pianist Igor Levit will be soloist in the Piano Concerto No. 21 by Mozart. I hope you'll be listening. Still to come from this concert in Copenhagen by the Danish National Symphony Orchestra, the Symphony No. 5 of Beethoven.
1: Good morning. It is 10:50, and you're listening to the Danish National Symphony Orchestra from orchestras from the European Broadcasting Union here on Siouxland Public Media, KWIT Sioux City 90.3 and KOJI Okoboji 90.7, broadcasting from the campus of Western Iowa Tech Community College. 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
0: One of the most beautiful concert venues in the world, the Copenhagen Concert Hall is simply breathtaking. Its undulating walls are inspired by the sky in Edvard Munch's painting, The Scream, while the warm, earthy color tones of the interior were inspired by the Berlin Philharmonic. It's truly an architecture and music lover's destination. And it's home to the Danish National Symphony Orchestra and the site of today's All Beethoven concert. Beethoven's Fifth Symphony, the Symphony of Fate, is probably the most famous piece of classical music in existence, a work that has become iconic, not only for music, but also for the imagination of humanity and its will to create and live. The nickname Symphony of Fate has its roots in a remark that Beethoven made when he described the famous opening notes with the words, "Thus fate knocks at the door." Leading the Danish National Symphony Orchestra is Antonello Monacorda. From the Copenhagen Concert Hall, here is the Symphony No. 5 by Beethoven.

The Dramatic and Fateful Symphony No. 5 by Beethoven. The Danish National Symphony Orchestra was led by Antonello Monacorda, bringing this concert from Copenhagen to a close. But our time with the orchestra isn't over just yet. Here they are performing the Symphony No. 1 by Carl Nielsen. Fabio Luisi conducts.

0: That was the Symphony No. 1 by Carl Nielsen. The Danish National Symphony Orchestra was conducted by Fabio Luisi. This program was produced by Daniel Goldberg. Special thanks to Rebecca Neistat and the WFMT Radio Network team. The executive producer is Roger White. Today's program comes from a partnership with the European Broadcasting Union and the Danish Broadcasting Corporation. Next week, we're off to Switzerland and the Beaulieu Theater in Lausanne as Renaud Capuçon leads the Lausanne Chamber Orchestra in Mozart's overture to The Marriage of Figaro and the London Symphony, the Symphony No. 104 by Haydn. Pianist Igor Levit will also be soloist in the Piano Concerto No. 21 by Mozart. I'm Jan Weller. I hope you'll be listening. Celebrating 50 years, this is the WFMT Radio Network.
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4: Across the world, some 800 million people live within 60 miles of a volcano. If I were them, I would definitely want something like a volcano forecast, for scientists to study my volcano and tell me when it's about to erupt. But as it turns out, forecasting an eruption is more of an educated guess than a science. Why is that, and what is holding volcanologists back? Welcome to the Quanta Podcast. I'm Hannah Waters, an editor at Quanta Magazine. With a few exceptions, volcanoes are unpredictable. Surprisingly few are actively or intensively monitored. That means that scientists can't make the kinds of predictions about volcanic activity that we might take for granted in our daily weather report, like when an eruption will happen, what kind of eruption it might be, or how the eruption will evolve over time. But with more study and the development of a universal theory of the physics of volcanoes, such forecasts may be possible in the future. To learn more about this, we've invited Robin George Andrews onto the show. Robin is a professionally trained volcanologist who now writes a lot about volcanoes, including the recent Quanta story, Will We Ever Be Able to Forecast Volcanic Eruptions Like Weather? Robin, welcome to the show.
5: Hey, thanks for having me.
4: So what's the big idea of the story that you worked on?
5: Yeah, so it's a really fascinating idea that's been with me ever since I was an undergrad at university and maybe even before that. And it's that, can we forecast volcanic eruptions in the way we forecast the weather? Now, a lot of people might complain that weather forecasts are often inaccurate and things like that, but they're more accurate than people give credit for. And it's a hard thing to do. And this is with stuff like the atmosphere you can measure all the time. So can we say, for example, that next week volcano X has an 80% chance of erupting in this way? I mean, that's the big ambition, really. And it's a tough ask, I think.
4: Why is it a tough ask?
5: For one thing, magma mostly spends its time underground, which doesn't mean we can't study it. You can indirectly study it, but no one can directly see what's going on there. You can't just go 10 miles underground and take a sample of it, at least not yet. Whereas the weather and the atmosphere is something, even though it's very complicated, you can see these fluids moving about all the time. So just getting at the stuff that you want to forecast is difficult. But also, volcanoes, they may abide by the same law of physics, but as someone once told me, they're a bit like cats. They're all idiosyncratic in their own ways, no two are alike. They all have similar things in common, but you can't just take what you learn at one volcano and apply it to another. And the third thing, I guess, is they're surprisingly sneaky. There is no clear red alert, this is what a volcano is going to do before it erupts. Some stay quiet for centuries and suddenly explode, and some are noisy all the time and then ramp up their activity. So they are quite tricky beasts. They're very mercurial things.
4: So these tricky beasts, they must have some things in common with each other. So what are kind of the fundamental properties of a volcano?
5: So a volcano is the Earth's way, or any planet's way really, of letting off steam. There's a lot of hot stuff in the middle of the planet, to put it crudely. I mean, there's radioactive matter that decays and melts things with its heat, and there's the heat left over from the planet's fiery formation. All that heat's got to go somewhere, and that generally takes place in the form of magma, which is molten rock underground. And eventually that's got to erupt to the surface, and there's kind of two ways you do that. You either do it in that Hawaiian oozy lava flowy kind of way, or you basically blow something up and it comes out as ash and pumice and rock and all lots of nasty things you don't want on your head, basically. And sometimes volcanoes can transition between the two. But yeah, volcanoes are like the exhaust ports of the planet. So it's good to know when they're going to explode, I think.
4: So does every volcano have a magma pocket under it?
5: Yeah, I mean, there are some that might just have weird tendrils that come up from depth where it's not like one single body of magma is just sitting there. And there's increasing evidence that loads of volcanoes have nests of magma chambers, or they have labyrinths of magma swirling in and out. So it's not really like that textbook image that we're all lied to about. It's really complicated. I mean, some even think that magma chambers aren't even one big whole cavernous thing. It's more like a sponge where you have lots of pores in between where the liquid moves, and then like matrices of crystals and all wild other stuff. But no one's ever seen a magma chamber in real life. So everyone's just trying to interpret the data. So they are complicated, weird things.
4: Yeah, I can't believe we've never seen one in real life. How far deep are they? And what's the closest we can get to seeing one?
5: Well, sometimes they're just a mile or two beneath the surface, which is obviously a little concerning. And sometimes they're 10, 20 miles down. The closest we've ever got to seeing one was when geothermal drillers in Iceland accidentally punctured a magma chamber, which disappointingly did not cause magma to just run up and squirt out of the side. It just sort of melted the drill bit and seized it up. But they are building a rather special laboratory there now to try and actually directly see a magma chamber in real time. I don't know how they're going to do that, but good luck to them.
4: They chose that place because that was where this was accidentally drilled into?
5: Yeah. It's like, oh, we've accidentally found a magma chamber. We might as well do something with it.
4: I love that. So now that we've talked about what we know about the magma, how about when it comes to the surface? What causes an eruption? Are there lots of different things that can cause an eruption, or is it pretty predictable?
5: It's all about pressure, really, and everything in the universe wants to equilibrate and have an even keel. You know, if something's warm or high pressured in one thing, it wants to go where it's cold and low pressured. And magma is the same, really. Some magma is just happy, just chilling. It's just very hot rock that is kind of buoyant, but the rock around it is way too tough and it's stuck in its prison forever until it cools down. But if that magma gets hotter, or you inject some gas into it, or say there's a big earthquake and it cracks through the roof of that chamber, well, then there's going to be a prison break, basically. And whether that magma comes out explosively or very, very calmly really depends on, is the magma sticky or is it really runny? Can it trap the gas in there and build up the pressure? How much of that is there? How close are you to the surface? So there's a lot of factors that go into it. And scientists rarely agree on the one thing that caused something. It's just too complicated to be like, well, X happened, so Y eruption took place, sort of thing. But it all comes down to fundamentally to pressure, really. You've got high pressure, explosive stuff wanting to get to a low pressure environment, which unfortunately is where the humans live.
4: Yeah, and it seems really hard if you want to predict a volcano, if you just say they're all different, they have nothing in common, all the eruptions happen in different ways. How could you possibly predict one?
5: There are some signs already that scientists can forecast eruptions, sort of thing. The distinguishing word forecasting kind of means already a bit like weather, really. No one will say, for example, with 100% certainty that 2 days from now, there will be a thunderstorm at exactly 3 p.m. with this amount of rain. It's just too precise for too chaotic a system. But forecasting is where you give odds of things and where things seem more or less likely. And there are a few telltale signs. If you monitor a volcano well enough and you know what its normal symphony of earthquakes and convulsions sound like. So earthquakes, when basically rock breaks, and you can get them in a variety of ways. And one way you get them is magma is forcing its way through the crust. So that causes a very specific kind of earthquake. So like, magma is on the move somewhere. The ground changes shape. It might not change shape in a way that's immediately noticeable to us, but satellites and GPS instruments can pick up on millimeters of movement, which can show you where magma is draining away from, where it's going. Magma also tends to have a lot of indigestion. So it burps out gases that are quite noxious when it gets closer to the surface. And scientists know which gases should come out at which pressures, so which depths. So you can combine all this information into trying to forecast when eruptions are happening. And some volcanoes that erupt quite frequently, like those in Iceland, in the Western Peninsula, and like Kilauea in Hawaii, for example. There's one called Stromboli in Italy. If they erupt frequently enough, scientists eventually get enough data to say, well, we don't know why this is happening, but we just know that when the dashboard lights up with these two or three things, there's much more likely to be an eruption in the coming days or even hours, actually. So for certain volcanoes, volcanologists are quite good at predicting at least when an eruption is going to happen and kind of what type.
6: Basically, you have to learn volcano by volcano, what those specific factors are.
5: Exactly. Yeah.
6: Yeah, that does make it very complicated. Does the kind of remote monitoring that you brought up, does that make it easier to forecast? Does it make it more likely that you'll be able to develop predictions for other volcanoes? Or what is standing in the way, maybe, is the question.
5: The remote sensing stuff has really helped because it means that even for volcanoes where, for example, they aren't that well monitored, you can do things like measure ground deformation from space and see what's moving. And you often get that much quicker than the GPS things on the ground, which also can be eaten up by lava, which obviously isn't helpful. Really what's standing in the way is just how each volcano is so complicated, and what you actually want to know is all underground. It's all buried treasure we can't really get to. You can look at things after the fact. I've seen volcanologists literally fish lava out of rivers of lava, sometimes with fishing poles, which I don't think is the standard procedure, but anyway, it's normally a shovel. And they use the geochemistry of that lava and see how it's changing over time to be like, ah, well, now we can go back and retroactively say those sensor data that we had can be matched up to this change in chemistry. So that might explain why, like, oh, it suddenly got really gassy, or it really got hot, or it evolved in something else. But it doesn't really help if you want to forecast anything. That just shows you what happened in the past. So what's standing in the way? It's the inability for scientists to really understand like the physics of what's going on down there. And I don't know about you, but trying to come up with a simulated magma chamber in a lab on a real scale is the sort of stuff that I think only supervillains can do. So it's tricky to even replicate these pressures and temperatures in a lab.
6: Based on your expertise in volcanoes, do you think there is a shared subsurface geophysics that we could use to model and predict volcanoes? Or do you think each one does need to be studied independently?
5: I mean, this is a huge source of contention and debate because there aren't even that many volcanoes that are well studied. I think people think, oh, we've got stuff all over our volcanoes. We monitor them all equally and we know. And it's actually not true. It's good stuff, but it's piecemeal. So I mean, fundamentally, it feels like there has to be. And researchers I speak to, I think everyone says that there must be. If you think about planetary science and things like that, or the science of stars, each star is different, but there's still some broad things that can be used to work out. Is this star going to explode in this way? Is it going to form a black hole? There are limits to things, even with really chaotic systems. And like the fact that we've come such a long way from the idea, not even a century ago, that weather could be numerically predicted and forecast kind of thing. And back then, people were like, that seems crazy. It's impossible. How would you model every cloud and every drop of ocean water and things like that? But that's not even how it works. It's just scientists have found a way to get pockets of information, model those and apply them to larger models. And without knowing where every atom is ever, we're pretty good at forecasting the weather. Certainly within a week, it's very rare that something is completely off. So there must be some underlying physics to volcanic eruptions, especially ones involving pressure and heat. And there are equations that lava flows in this way and it will stop here. And this pyroclastic flow, which is those big Vesuvian columns of ash and dust, we know roughly where those are going to stop and how long they go for. So I think there must be underlying physics. It's just really hard to study it when it's miles underground. The ground is in the way. It's quite annoying.
6: Are there research projects underway that could help access and collect data underground that way to collect the kind of data we would need to forecast volcanoes?
5: Yeah, so there are a few, actually. There's a group led by the University of Bristol and the University of East Anglia. What they're doing is they're slathering volcanoes in instruments, loads and loads of seismometers and loads of things that measure gas changes and things like that. And instead of just trying to find signs leading up to eruption, they're trying to record every little twitch and cough and convulsion and movement that the volcanoes do. And these are very active volcanoes. And then what they're going to do, instead of saying, well, there's an eruption now and it is this signal that matches it. They're trying to find causative links rather than just there's a correlation. And to do that, they're actually turning to artificial intelligence. I mean, it's very good at pattern recognition and it's very good at recognizing very small seismic signals and earthquakes that, for example, humans will often miss. It's much more efficient at doing this. I mean, this has been comprehensively proven with earthquakes, tectonic kind of earthquakes around the world. It's been used on volcanoes before, and it reveals whole subterranean networks that people just wouldn't be able to piece together, maybe after decades of trying to individually tie these things together. And they're hoping that by just continuously studying these volcanoes, not just near when they're erupting, but at all times very sensitively and using this machine learning, they'll be able to basically tease the physics out of that, something they can test. They can use computer simulations and some laboratory studies as well to ground this in truth or give it more verisimilitude. Just like we know at this temperature, this thing melts. We know at this pressure, this thing explodes. So it's an ongoing process, but that's a really promising endeavor, really. And honestly, everyone always brings up artificial intelligence at this point. No one's saying it's a silver bullet. No one's saying it's going to just magically solve the case, but it just does what very good scientists do to recognize patterns a lot quicker. And that will allow scientists to get on with the even more complicated work of how do we get physical equations out of this and how do we test them? So that's one of the big efforts for sure.
6: Yeah, I think about some of these artificial intelligence approaches, especially in science. You have these vast data sets that it would take 10 PhDs to process all the data. You know, a computer can do it in a lot less time and a lot better. Those seem to be like the really best applications right now.
5: Yeah, for sure.
6: Where the researchers are collecting all of this data, are they picking specific volcanoes that you know of?
5: These ones are the ones around the Caribbean. There's a real human need for these. I mean, these volcanoes are not only dangerous to people and quite active, but they also change eruption styles. One of them, for example, starts by producing a really thick and gloopy lava flow that just kind of oozes incongruously out of its summit. And then suddenly it tips over into an explosive eruption. So that transition between oozy style lava and then a big explosion will be really important to try and work out what triggers that. And at least in that sense, some of the lava at that point is on the surface, so they can actually see it and detect it and sample it a bit better. So that's why they're choosing those volcanoes. But it's easy to make the case for the human side because most people live on not on the slopes of the volcano, they live on the coast, and they will have to evacuate every time one of these erupts, and whole towns have been buried by these volcanoes. So it makes sense to fund that kind of work.
6: Yeah. Are there any that you wish you could apply tons of sensors to? Any favorite volcanoes?
5: Someone asked me this the other day. I do have favorite volcanoes for very different reasons. Ones that are like mysterious and we really need to study a bit more. There's a bunch in places like Indonesia and the Philippines that are reasonably well studied, but are so dangerous because they're really densely populated countries and they would really benefit from, okay, what's going on? Can we really at least forecast when they're about to erupt? Can we get the physics of those weird volcanoes out there? There's also one called Campi Flegre in Italy. It's sometimes called a super volcano. It's not all that label. It's kind of random. It's basically a giant cauldron that makes Vesuvius, which is infamous, obviously, for burying Pompeii a few thousand years ago. It makes Vesuvius look like a pipsqueak. And this volcano randomly inflates and deflates quite unnervingly. And it has had huge eruptions in the past. And no one's quite sure what's going on, but the city of Naples, which is home to 2-3 million people, right in it, essentially, on the edge of it. I don't know if you've been to Naples. That city is not getting evacuated in a speedy way. And no one really sure what's going on with the inflation and deflation. It's just very unnerving. So that would be great to learn more about. That one's weird. It's weird and spooky.
6: Yeah, and with Vesuvius and Herculaneum nearby, People living in the shadow of eruption there, you think they'd have a bit of a historical warning.
5: They definitely do, but it's also they've got an attitude of, well, what are we going to do about this?
6: Totally.
5: Yeah, need more science, I think.
6: So overall, after thinking about this question for a long time and throughout your reporting, do you think that one day volcano forecasting will be possible?
5: I think so. It will just take a huge effort. I think one of the researchers, Donna Roman, who works at the Carnegie in Washington, she says you have to be optimistic because what's the point otherwise? I mean, how do you think people thought about the weather all those years ago? But it will require a huge amount of resources. And the dream basically is to study so many volcanoes over such a range that you come up with like archetypes. So you're like, this is the sort of Hawaiian style volcano. This is Mount St. Helens style volcano. And once you have all the underlying physics equations, you just apply it to another volcano. You add some of the like what's it behaving like now? And then the no doubt artificial intelligence power programs will go, okay, here's a forecast. And every time there's an eruption, you can refine it. So I think it's totally possible. The only fear I have is it's not a technological or scientific barrier that will stop getting to that point. It's that human beings are more reactive than proactive. And often we address problems, even if we're acutely aware of them, only after a disaster has happened. So I'm a bit worried about that, but I just feel like it's still inevitable, whether it's an optimistic way or a pessimistic way, that one day someone will have an app and they'll be living near a volcano and they'll find out next week there's a 70% chance of lava flows down its west summit and millions of people will be safer off as a result. So I think so. You've got to look on the bright side.
6: Well, thank you for this fascinating conversation, Robin. At the end of each episode, we like to ask our guests for a recommendation for our listeners. What do you have for us today?
5: So I went to a talk recently at the Royal Institution in London, and the science writer Joe Marchant was giving a talk on her book, In Search of Now, The Science of the Present Moment. I haven't read the book yet, but just based on the talk, it's just a really interesting way using cosmology and psychology about how the word now doesn't mean anything what we think it is. And the fact that what one person experiences as now is very different to someone else and to different animals. And it's, it sounds fascinating. I bet the book is amazing. The talk was really good. I was unprepared for how much of my mind would be broken by it in a good way.
6: Awesome. Robin, thank you so much for being on the show.
5: Thanks for having me, Anna. It's good to chat.
6: Also on Quanta this week, you can read about a liquid that can crack like a solid and an essay about whether cells and other life forms, including us, have agency. We're going to leave you with the sound of a volcano that doesn't need much predicting. It has been erupting nearly continuously, as in several times an hour, for hundreds of years. It's called Mount Yasser, and it's on Tana Island in Vanuatu. It's sometimes called the Lighthouse of the Pacific because of its incessant red glow.

0: If you've been enjoying the Quanta podcast, please take a moment to rate the show and leave a review. We'd love to hear from you. 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I'm Hannah Waters, a senior editor at Quanta. 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The production team is Ali Budner, Deborah J. Balthazar, Genevieve Sponsler, and Tommy Bazarian. 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From Quanta Magazine, Simon France, Samir Patel, and myself provide editorial guidance with support from Samuel Velasco, Simone Barr, and Michael Canyon-Golo. 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
1: Sports are a big business, and most teams are owned by billionaires or investment groups that want to squeeze as much profit out of fans as possible. Ticket prices alone have skyrocketed in recent years, but the price gouging doesn't end there. When you're at the game to watch your favorite team, you're a captive customer. Teams know they can charge you an arm and a leg on concessions. When you add everything up, it costs the average family of four a fortune to attend a single game. But here's the kicker. You've already paid most of these billionaire team owners with your tax dollars. In the last few decades, professional sports teams have raked in over $30 billion in public funds to help build major league arenas. Sports teams and their billionaire owners have taken advantage of all sorts of sweetheart land deals, property tax breaks, and other public funding. It's bad enough that we're subsidizing extremely profitable sports teams with our tax dollars, but we're letting them charge us $17 for a beer? At $11 for a damn hot dog? There's a way to tackle this. States and cities should pass what are known as street pricing laws for any stadium or venue that receives public funding from taxpayers. This would require that stadium food and drink be sold at prices comparable to nearby bars or restaurants outside the stadiums. Street pricing is already being used effectively at some airports across the country. Look, sports teams that are getting big taxpayer subsidies for their stadiums shouldn't be allowed to just rip off the public. Not at the concession stand. And not at the box office either.
3: Get this open. My fingers aren't working this morning. They're too cold.
4: Yeah.
3: I'll put two in there and then I'll put the Brussels sprouts and something else. Two, four, so that's $8.
5: Welcome to the Central New York Regional Market in Syracuse. This is Lizzie Goldsmith and Ingie Adam, and we are here with four local farmers at the end of the season.
3: My name's Wayne Hess. I got into farming about 12 years ago. I was a Syracuse firefighter for 30 years, and I retired from that. And I've always had a garden. I've always liked growing.
6: I'm Melanie Nicotra. I'm owner of Nicotra Farms. I married into it. I have a bachelor's in public justice, and I'm a farmer, so things don't always go as you plan. We used to be here at 4 or 5 o'clock in the morning and set up by 5:30 and be busy all day. Now, I'm just finishing setting up. It's 9:30, and I've had three customers, and it's got nothing to do with the weather because the whole season's been like this.
7: I've seen this market change a lot. It used to be 90% wholesale, 10% retail. Now it's just the other way around.
8: My name's Dave Shader. I was born into the business. My father was a farmer. His father was a farmer. I just stayed a farmer.
9: My full name is Rose Barbagallo Musumeci. I thought I was just going to be a stay-at-home mom. Little did I know that my parents had taught me an occupation. I never even realized it. I grew up working in greenhouses, and I grew up working in a stand, and I worked up, you know, my father didn't want me to come down to the market because he goes, oh, it's a rough place. They'll chew you up and spit you out. And I'm like, no, Dad, let me try. You know, because I was just a kid. I was 14. And I would love to come down here and the hucksters and the farmers. And it was just the most alive place I had ever been.
7: They would buy stuff, and they each had a few streets they would go around in Syracuse and sell stuff. I can go back to the point where there was horse and wagons.
9: I would babysit kids, I would sell plants, I would do whatever I knew. We were going to put a greenhouse up in front of our house, and the day before I had the guy coming out to give me an estimate, the property next door to our house went up for sale. It was a little ranch, 2 acres of land. Now, I'd always said I wanted to buy this place. We were walking out the door, me and the kids, 4 little kids, right? 1990. Anyways, the sign was up. The kids go, "Hey, Mom, what's that sign over there?" And I went, "Oh, my God, it says for sale. Go over there and take the sign down." And they looked at me and they're like, "Are you kidding?" I'm like, "No, go take the sign down right now." So I ran in the house. I called up my neighbor and I said, "If you're selling your property, we're buying it." We sold that trailer, got it off of there, sold it, and we put up our first greenhouse. I could work in the greenhouse all day planting herbs, and I would walk out so happy. It didn't even feel like work. And I realized afterwards it's because herbs are kind of, they're God's medicine. They're very uplifting. Nothing like the smell of rosemary.
3: Spinach is tough, and it's time-consuming. Stuff like tomatoes, peppers, the zucchini and summer squash, they're pretty easy, and they're easy to pick. But you got to have a little bit of everything. You know, I got some nice pumpkins, too, what the deer didn't eat. The deer love that. They'll take one bite out of a pumpkin. They go over and take a bite out of the other one. They take a, it's like, just eat one, would you? Don't ruin 6 of them on me.
7: People told me you couldn't grow okra in New York. Well, we live up in the base of the Tug Hill, probably one of the coldest parts of New York. We've been raising okra for 40 years. I learned how to grow it in cold weather.
3: It's a lot of work, but then once you start picking the stuff, there's a lot of satisfaction in it. That, you know, I grew that from a seed.
9: And I always say growing plants is like raising children. It's basically the same thing. You start out with a little seedling, and you nurture it and take care of it, and then you watch it get a little stronger, and sometimes they go a little wild, and you gotta pinch them back a little bit, or you gotta nurture them. But then they get to a point where they're ready to go, and you let them go.
6: I see myself possibly getting out of farming, because you really can't make a living at it. I've never fallen in love with farming.
7: Farming, I just like working with the soil. I like seeing stuff grow. I think it brings you closer to God. I think every person should at least spend one summer on a farm to know what it's like.
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11: Welcome to USC Annenberg's This California Life. I'm Megan Donis. This season, we document Altadena after the fires, following this remarkable community as it recovers and rebuilds. And part of that community were the many animals who went missing during the fires. Reporter Alyssa Martinet follows one woman who returned to her home in Altadena to spearhead efforts to rescue beloved pets and reunite them with their families.
12: Billy Cat! Billy Cat!
13: It's February 2025, a month after the Eaton Fire burned through Altadena, and Jamie Rosier is standing in the wreckage of a burnt home, calling out for a lost cat. As the fire raced towards town, the owner couldn't get her cat out from under the bed in time. She had to leave.
14: I'm trying right now to see if I can even identify, you know, what might look like a bed. Because that's where she said he was when she evacuated. And she said it would be a miracle if he survived. And she's been convinced that he's dead. And I just I'm not going to let her think that at this point. I don't want her to give up.
13: Choppers fly overhead. Nearly every structure is utterly flattened. All that's left standing in most of the houses are the brick chimneys.
14: If he ran out, he could be anywhere. Yeah. But if he stayed there, his body might be right there. I don't know. But I still call out and talk to them and, you know, make kitty sounds and kissy sounds and all the things. I'll shake treat bags sometimes and I'll pour the kibble.
13: Jamie has worked with animals her whole life. She has her own business as a dog trainer and behavior consultant. She's also worked in animal disaster relief all over the U.S. Her first was Hurricane Katrina in 2005, where she helped rescue animals in the disaster zone.
15: I did not know at that time that there was that realm at all. I had no idea. But, you know, because of my love for animals and my work with animals, my whole career, I was just called to go.
13: 4 years later, Jamie helped animals evacuate from the L.A. station fires. Then she worked on the 2023 fires in Maui, where she and her husband later moved.
15: And then I was actually working on Hurricane Helene remotely when this disaster hit. So I went straight from Hurricane Helene to the Eden fire disaster.
13: This is the fifth disaster she's worked on, and it's the most personal. Jamie grew up in Altadena.
16: Hallie, folks here are entering 24 hours of hell in Altadena. We have the smoke behind me. We have smoke on the other side. We are essentially encircled and enshrouded by this Eden fire, which was 400 acres, now nearly 10,000 acres. That gives you a glimpse at how quickly it's moved. We were just about a half
15: My phone started ringing off the hook like crazy, and it hasn't stopped, and we're a month in.
16: It is utter heartbreak in every direction you look. It's fire crews having to give up the firefight because they don't have any water, and that is why...
15: Because I was so far away and feeling so helpless, knowing my community was burning up and being deeply affected, I started gathering resources for my loved ones and neighbors and everyone, and also for their animals. Because I've got hundreds of clients up in Altadena, pet-based clients, over the past almost 30 years. And I started seeing missing people posts, missing pets, all of that, and I started logging all that data as well and trying to play matchmaker. I was working almost around the clock, tirelessly answering calls, texts, Facebook messages, Instagram messages, whatever. Like, it was just nonstop. Because I have worked on 4 other disasters, I know where this typically goes. And, you know, we've got to get resources to people as quick as we can so that they can make it through.
13: Soon, Jamie realized she had to be on the ground in Altadena. After she landed in L.A., the first thing she did was head to the burn zone.
15: Seeing all the properties that I used to live in that were burned down, the house that... where I, like, first lived with my husband, for example. Like, I stood in that driveway and just crying, you know? Like, I just melted down because I have so many great memories there.
13: Jamie spent most of her adult life, over 20 years, living and working in Altadena.
15: My parents were divorced, and my mom was in Pasadena, and my dad was in Altadena. And I always gravitated towards Altadena because of the big trees and the nature, being up against the mountains there. I mean, I was... you know, roller skating and riding my bike up Christmas Tree Lane and cruising all over town. I grew up with a mixed family. At my mom's house, I had a half-brother and full brother there. And then growing up at my dad's, I had 4 foster brothers. 2 were white, 2 were black. But having my foster brothers, you know, in that community and was so much more comfortable because it was such a diverse place. You know, we'd go to other cities and heads would turn and people would look at us funny, but Altadena was very different.
13: It's also where her love of animals began. In college, Jamie started helping trap stray cats, the beginning of her nearly 30-year career with animals. Everything from working as a vet tech to teaching dogs to swim.
15: I grew up with lots of animals. Mom's house, we had 17 cats. So I'm a crazy cat lady. We had reptiles. You know, I had rabbits, dogs at my dad's house. You know, I'd rescue birds. I mean, it's been a lifelong journey. I don't remember life without having an animal, really. then when I went off to college, I got into a cat rescue, and that turned into collecting 13 cats.
13: The animal rescue work is all volunteer, but people always step up to help make it possible.
15: For every disaster, I've always been, like, you know, basically sponsored. Like, I've said to someone, hey, I really want to go. You know, I'm thinking about this, and somebody says, hey, I'll get you the flyer miles. It's been amazing. Every single disaster that I've done has been that way.
13: A month after the fire, Jamie was on the ground in Altadena in her rented mansion.

0: to rent. I know, but you've got everything you need in here.
1: I've never driven a little minivan. I guess this is the soccer mom life that it's I never working, knew about. No, it does.
0: You have everything.
1: It's loaded up. Like, yeah, I'm ready for
2: it. As prepared as she is for the rescue work, her hometown looks completely different. And sometimes she loses her way.
1: You know, like, I mean, I know this town like the back of my hand. Like, I can just drive to the people's houses. I don't know the streets necessarily or the number. Or at least I didn't need it before. And now, because it's hard to recognize, like, I just had to map this, which is, like, wild to think that that's the case, you know?
2: Jamie drives through the burn zone most afternoons, setting out food and water and looking for pets. She's helped coordinate more than 80 volunteers. Some of them connect missing pets and owners online. Others put out food, monitor cameras for pet sightings, and set up traps. She pours food and water into bowls and places them on a brick patio that used to be the entrance to a house.
1: You know, if you're in survival, right, you're going to search for sustenance. And if they can find it in the beginning stages like this, then we can keep them alive. And if they can't, then sadly, they perish.
2: Being right up against the San Gabriel Mountains, Altadena is known for its wildlife. But after the fire, it was a different scene.
1: I wish I could say that I've seen a lot of animals, but the truth is I've actually only seen one deer doing my route. And it's really surreal, you know, like, I mean, I'm used to seeing like the squirrels bopping around on the street and the birds flying and, you know, dogs barking, and I'm used to seeing and hearing all that stuff. And, you know, it's disappointing in a way. It's heartbreaking, you know. But I know that what I'm doing is super important and can save lives, and I just have to keep that in mind. That it's not about, like, seeing them right now. It's just making sure that there's food and water so that if they are hiding somewhere, you know, because they're still going through trauma, that they can live. They can sustain themselves. You know, there's sort of this, like, I want to say, like, sexy part of rescue that, like, oh, I got this fire cat and I trapped him and look at me.
2: That part of rescue wasn't happening much in these early stages, but Jamie reminds herself that's okay.
1: Keeping them alive by feeding them is really, truly, like, the most important thing that we can do in the beginning stages of a disaster.
2: By late February, now 6 weeks after the fire, Jamie defines success in the little things. Things only an animal rescuer would notice.
1: This property that we're approaching belongs to a dear friend of mine I've known for probably 25 years, and she has not been back. She had two cats that she couldn't get them into carriers as she was trying to evacuate, and she was running from the flames herself. So she thinks that they're dead, and I'm again trying to get her to keep the hope alive. And so I just keep coming every day to feed, you know, add food and water.
2: We walk up to the bowls, and Jamie notices some of the food has been touched.
1: Yeah, so this is actually a really exciting discovery, I have to say. Now I don't know who's eating here, but half of the food bowl is gone, and all of the water bowl is gone. So that's very encouraging to see that kind of activity.
2: Wildlife, like raccoons and coyotes, could also be eating here. That's why the next step is setting up a wildlife camera.
1: Probably in the next day or two, I'll have one of the crew, like, put a camera out to see what we got going on. And if we have a sighting of either of her cats, we'll actually try to trap them and get the cat back to her mama or their mama.
2: Back in the van, Jamie pulls up a spreadsheet on her phone. This spreadsheet is essential to the disaster effort. It's her way of making sure no animal is left behind.
1: You know, I just have their name. Oh yeah, it is monkey.
0: Oh, you're right. And it has they look like.
1: It has what their description and special tabby markings. She's a short-haired dilute tortie, and he's a short-haired brown tabby. And then I also have the status of the pet. So far, we have not

0: found either of them.
1: By early March, after weeks of boots-on-the-ground work, it's time for Jamie to return to her life in Hawaii. She'll keep working on the online side, and other animal rescuers will carry on the work in Altadena. Jamie and her husband plan to be on Maui for at least another 4 years.
0: After that, I don't quite know. Part of me dreamt about coming back to Altadena, and, sorry. That's the part that's hard for me, but, I don't know what it's going to be like or what's going to happen. It's going to be totally different. And a lot of people have moved away already. They're scattered all over multiple states. Our community's been shattered, you know? So it's, I mean, people are sticking together and trying to help each other. That's the beautiful part. Being here, I'm seeing that. And I'm also seeing the terror, the heartache, and the concerns of, you know, of everyone, of all my loved ones. So it's hard.
1: In April, I called Jamie to check in.
2: I'm kind of constantly involved in the fire stuff and the search, you know, the disaster relief aspect. So I'm trying to do as much as I can. I feel like it's a gift and it's a privilege and it's an honor. And, you know, I take it very seriously.
1: She's still coordinating on the ground operations. The volunteer team has found over 260 cats in the Eaton Fire burn zone. They've reunited over 60 pets with their families. And separately, the Pasadena Humane Society has reunited another 25 cats.
2: Yeah, reunifications are still happening, absolutely. And the best thing about those is that they help keep the hope alive for everybody. We're 3 months in. And I know for people who've lost everything, it's a lifetime already, right? It feels like that every day.
1: Months after a disaster, while the news cycle moves on, Jamie's work doesn't stop.
2: It's worth it. I love it. I'm passionate about it. So to me, I can't help but want to do it every breathing moment, you know? Like, it's just like when something happens and you go because you get that calling, you know? And that's what it is for me. It's a calling. Like, I could fight it if I want to. But what is that going to do me, you know?
1: Jamie will keep helping Altadena for 6 months, a year, or more, however long it takes.
2: It's what I'm called to do.
1: For Annenberg Media, I'm Alyssa Martinet.
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4: A huge statue has bitten the dust in Kolkata, and almost no one is shedding any tears. Sports Today describes it.
5: It has stood tall in front of the iconic Salt Lake Stadium in Kolkata for several years.
6: In front of the VIP gate is the sculpture of a headless torso with two balls on its feet and the Biswa Bangla ball on the top of the waist.
4: It is hard to describe. Two muscled, veiny legs in white soccer shorts, and on top of the shorts, instead of a torso, a big ball like a globe. The Bengali letter Bo standing in for Bisho Bangla, or Bengal and the world. And when a new government came to power in the state, recently ousting the old one, which had been here for 15 years, that statue was one of the first things to go. This is Sandeep Roy in Kolkata. The former chief minister of West Bengal, Mamata Banerjee, lamented, "I feel very bad." That's natural. The statue was apparently her brainchild. She had designed the logo on it. She said sports fans loved to take selfies with it. But few sympathized. Her government had removed a long-standing public art project as well, overnight. Poruma, a sculpture showing a tribal woman inspired by folk art. It was by renowned artist Shanu Lahiri, who had died the year before. It had become such a landmark since it was installed in 1987. The area had become known as Poruma Island. But it had to make way for one of the Bisho Bangla globes. Now one might say, what goes around comes around. At that time, the artist Chitrabanu Mojumdar had told the Times of India, in the US, minimalist sculptor Richard Serra's works have often courted controversy and led to public debate. Why can't that happen here? He was probably referring to the tilted ark affair. In 1981, Serra installed a 15-ton rusting steel slab that cut across Federal Plaza in Lower Manhattan. He didn't think public art had to necessarily beautify public space. He wanted to disrupt it instead. Many New Yorkers didn't agree. New York Times art critic Grace Gluck called it an awkward, bullying piece that may conceivably be the ugliest outdoor art in the city. Employees of the government offices around the plaza collected signatures demanding its removal. It led to a hearing and heated debates, as recounted in the documentary Tilted Ark. Some government officials panned it.
7: Abstract art is fine and dandy, but when the public puts its money up for it, I think it ought to have some say in the matter.
4: The jury voted to remove the sculpture. Serra sued, citing his right to free speech, but to no avail. The sculpture belonged to the government, not him.
8: Obviously, I hope the ark is removed and auctioned off if possible. There is no shame in admitting a $175,000 mistake.
4: One night, it was cut up and hauled away to a scrap metal yard. Serra protested, but to no avail.
9: I can't live in a country that commissions my art, invites me to the White House, shakes my hand, and tears my work down.
4: And Serra warned against valuing art via referendum.
9: You know, if you had a referendum between a slot machine and Beethoven, there'd be no Beethoven.
4: It all raises an interesting question about public art, whether in Kolkata or New York. What is the real purpose of public art? In India, most of the time, it's either about beautification or it's just a monument to patriotism. In fact, public art in India these days tends to believe bigger is always better. India has the world's tallest, second tallest, and third tallest sitting statues. Public art in general is not something born out of public discussion, input, and demand. The former government had promised to make Kolkata into London, and as part of that project, it had installed mini Big Ben clock towers all over the city. And as a gift for soccer lovers, a statue of football great Messi when he visited the city. Now the Messi statue is gone as well, as part of the public art change sweeping the city. When the minister says the football statue was ugly, few disagreed. However, when a minister says it will be replaced by something more aesthetically pleasing, many are wary as they brace themselves for more giant statues, just playing a different political

0: Try to imagine what it'd be like if you could meet everyone on an entire city block. Well, that idea is actually what we do every episode on our podcast, Out of the Blocks from Baltimore. My name is Aaron Henkin. I co-produce Out of the Blocks with musician Wendell Patrick. Wendell composes a custom score for each episode. And we're going to bring you along right now to a shop that has been on the 200 block of West Reed Street for more than 40 years. When you walk in, you are acutely aware of the passage of time.
1: Mr. Hendrickson needs to have his lower pivot replaced. Mr. Meredith needs cleaning and overhaul. Mr. Holland has a problem with his hairspring on his platform for his miniature carriage clock. Mr. Rodbell needs a new pendulum. And Mr. Brewer came in with an American tall clock that needs to be taken apart and completely overhauled. My business is R. Mark Mitchell, CMC, at 206 West Reed Street. And CMC stands for Certified Master Clockmaker. The first clock I took apart belonged to a neighbor. It was a French mantel clock. I had gone to the library and taken out several books on clock repair. So using that as a guide, I took my neighbor's clock apart and cleaned it. Successfully. With no pieces left over.
0: How many hours of work are you going to put into this clock in front of you today?
1: Well, I've probably already put in approximately 8 hours. And I'll probably be putting in another hour. It has two mainsprings, two barrels, two intermediate wheels, a pinwheel, center wheel, third wheel, contrate wheel, a platform that's comprised of an escapement, lever, pallets, balance. My hammer that I use is 2 ounces. Small pliers, many varieties of tweezers.
0: What do you think is what's the most regularly frustrating thing about your job?
1: There are a lot of things that are frustrating. Things can go wrong unexpectedly. Fortunately, I can't be sued for malpractice.
0: Losing pieces is probably a drag, huh?
1: I do spend occasionally some time on my hands and knees. I try to avoid dropping things, but unfortunately, some of the things that wind up on the floor are very, very small. So I try to avoid that.
0: How would you describe your personality?
1: Moody, fussy, obsessive, pleasant some of the time.
0: Are you a punctual person?
1: I don't tend to run late. If I do run late, I'm not going to be very late.
0: The sound of all these clocks ticking around you, do you find it soothing? Do you find it distracting? Do you even notice it?
1: What I don't notice in a repair that I do is if I don't hear the clock striking or don't hear it running. More so than all the clocks running and being quite noisy.
0: Well, let me ask you how aware you are of the passage of time.
1: As I'm getting older, very aware. I'm not the last of the Mohicans, but there are very few clockmakers left.
0: Certified Master Clockmaker Mark Mitchell at his shop on the 200 block of West Reed Street in Baltimore's Mount Vernon neighborhood. You can hear more voices and sounds from this block on the Out of the Blocks podcast, available on Apple Podcasts, NPR One, and Radio Public. Stories set to music by Wendell Patrick. For Out of the Blocks, I'm Aaron Henkin. 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
3: The Hour of Charm Orchestra was popular in the 1930s and 40s, especially with the Army. The music was played for U.S. servicemen on bases around the world. The idea was that soldiers would find the music more charming because it was made entirely by women.

Not just any woman could be in the orchestra. Band members had to be in their 20s, have long flowing hair, and weigh less than 120 pounds. They weren't allowed to marry, and they needed permission to date. These are just some of the rules women had to follow to play music for the Hour of Charm.

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1: On the next Fresh Air, actor John Bernthal. He often plays intense, damaged characters like Mikey from The Bear and Shane from The Walking Dead. When talking about himself and his characters, Bernthal says it's easy for someone who's scared to turn into someone who's scary. He currently stars in The Odyssey and the new Spider-Man film, A Brand New Day. 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
2: 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Partly cloudy the rest of the day, though we continue to have a chance for showers and storms. That chance becomes greater by the evening. High today, 82. It is 1 o'clock, and it's time for The Pulse. 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
3: From WHYY in Philadelphia, this is The Pulse. I'm Maiken Scott. It's summer. That means millions of us will be traveling to the beach, the mountains, perhaps taking a cruise or a hike through the rainforest. It's a time for relaxation, for adventure, to see new things. But vacations can also be a time when health problems strike. Our stomachs rebel against unusual foods. We might get sick from being around lots of people.
4: They wanted everybody to get off the ship, including crew, and to go through customs, and that was not a normal procedure.
3: Or injuries happen in remote places. On today's show, we'll address vacation health woes and get tips on dealing with them, from jet lag to digestive problems. First, the news.

0: used in the 2024 shooting at Appalachee High School. 4 people were killed, 9 were injured. The shooter, Colt Gray, pleaded guilty and will serve life in prison without parole. Colin Gray's is a rare case of a parent being held responsible for their child's crimes in a school shooting. Tomorrow is the first day of school for Appalachee High. President Trump says he could withdraw Todd Blanche's nomination for attorney general after 2 outgoing Republican senators, Texas' John Cornyn and North Carolina's Tom Tillis, withheld their support for Blanche, currently the acting AG. Their opposition stems from the settlement of Trump's lawsuit against the IRS. Here's NPR's Daniel Kurtzleben.
1: Both senators wanted written guarantees regarding that settlement, which included a shield for Trump against tax audits, as well as nearly $1.8 billion for people claiming to have been targeted by the justice system. They said the DOJ wouldn't provide it. Trump posted on social media that he's prepared to pull Blanche's nomination until after Cornyn and Tillis leave office at the start of next year. He also boasted that he'd ended their careers. In response, Cornyn posted, quote, POTUS is mistaken if he believes concerns about the provisions in his tax lawsuit settlement are limited to me and Senator Tillis. Danielle Kurtzleben, NPR News, The White House.
0: More Middle Eastern countries are at risk of being drawn into the U.S.-Iran war. Kuwait and Jordan are reporting more Iranian missile attacks on their soil. Same may now be true for Egypt. Saudi Arabia has also entered the fight. Former U.S. Ambassador Michael Ratney speaks to risks facing the Arab Kingdom.
2: At this point, the Saudis don't want their energy infrastructure targeted. There could be damage to water desalination facilities.
0: The Federal Trade Commission is suing the popular telehealth company Hims and Hers, alleging mishandling of customers' health data. More on this from NPR's Sydney Lupkin.
3: The FTC, along with 2 states, California and Utah, are suing Hims and Hers. They allege that Hims and Hers misled customers by locking them into prescription plans as soon as they submitted medical intake forms before they could consult with a medical provider. And the FTC alleges Hims and Hers made it difficult to cancel the plans. It also alleges the company shared customers' sensitive health data despite advertising privacy to consumers. In response, Hims and Hers says the FTC ignored evidence it provided during the FTC's 3-year investigation and, quote, contorts the law to try to manufacture claims. The company also reiterated its commitment to privacy in a statement on its website. Sydney Lupkin, NPR News.
0: U.S. stocks trading sharply higher this hour with the Nasdaq up 2.5%. This is NPR News. The death toll from this week's earthquake in southwestern Japan is now up to 25. The Kumamoto Prefectural Government released its update. As teams of emergency workers continue to search the wreckage of collapsed buildings for victims, hoping they find survivors 2 days after the magnitude 6.8 tremor struck. Thousands of people have been displaced. Many are in shelters, living in classrooms, or camped in vehicles. Europe's largest soccer body says they will boycott all FIFA competitions if FIFA's president moves forward with a venture bankrolled by the brother of President Trump's son-in-law, Jared Kushner. NPR's John Stolness has details.
4: The UEFA says the World Cup is not FIFA's to sell. The plan to create a $20 billion subsidiary would be backed by Joshua Kushner's investment firm, Thrive Capital. In a video selling the potential arrangement, FIFA President Gianni Infantino pitched the idea as a way to grow the sport for everyone.
5: If and only if it is approved by the majority of our 211 member associations and FIFA Council, it would be a FIFA-owned and controlled subsidiary consolidating FIFA's commercial and event operations.
4: Asian Federation officials are also against the move. Critics argue the involvement of Kushner's firm is another attempt by Infantino to gain favor with those close to President Trump. John Stolness, NPR News.
0: I'm Lakshmi Singh, NPR News in Washington.
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8: This is The Pulse, stories about the people and places at the heart of health and science. I'm Maiken Scott. Lorraine Justares was in the Philippines to celebrate her 35th birthday. Her family's from there and she's visited many times. Lorraine had brought along a friend.
9: And so it was her first time in the Philippines and I wanted to show her like an amazing time. And so we visited my family in Manila. I wanted to give her like the full experience, like the city experience and then like the islands, of course.
8: The Philippines is a chain of more than 7,000 tropical islands, one more stunning than the next.
9: I think they are the most beautiful beaches in the world.
8: They had traveled to a resort on a remote island. It was a long trip by ferry, bus, and then a small boat. Then a walk up a mountain. Lorraine's friend, Lisa Wilk, remembers that well.
10: And at the top, we relaxed there for a while because we're exhausted.
8: Staff brought them refreshing drinks and some food.
10: We were relaxing, beautiful view, you could see everything around. And I even made like a story online on my phone and wrote, "Never leaving this place."
8: Lisa went to get a shower in their cabana. Lorraine was hanging out in a hammock, enjoying the views, and her cousin was there too.
9: And so we were just kind of like goofing around, and I'm a little bit clumsy, and so I fell out of the hammock and hit my head 3 times on metal bars. So loud that Lisa could hear the bangs from like the cabana that she was in while she was in the shower.
10: And just heard a ginormous loud thump and then crying and she laid on the ground.
9: I thought I was gonna die. Like I just basically like accepted. I was like, okay, I have probably a brain bleed and I'm gonna die. The crazy thing is like there was nothing on the island. Like no doctor, nothing.
8: They alerted the resort staff and men carried Lorraine back down the mountain on a makeshift stretcher.
10: Down these zigzag paths.
9: So what we had to do was we had to take an emergency jet boat to a former leper colony, which was the closest hospital that they had. I was like, this is pretty exciting for everybody. Like, I was like on death's door, I thought, you know, but I was like, we get to go to a leper colony, like the traveler. And me was still very much alive.
8: When they got to the local hospital, Lorraine's excitement faded quickly.
9: They took me into like the emergency room area and it was just like an open space. There was blood everywhere, like bandages.
8: From previous patients.
9: It was just like not sanitary.
8: They examined her, but they didn't have equipment to scan for potential brain bleeds. And Lorraine, her cousin, and Lisa had to wait on the island to travel back to Manila.
9: They put us up in a sort of boarding home, like right next to the hospital so that they could keep an eye on me. And so Lisa got the full experience. Like there was a brownout every day. We didn't have a shower. We had a bucket where like drips of water came out and that was it. And like, you know, so we were all sleeping on one bed waiting to see if I would die.
8: In the end, Lorraine was okay. She didn't have a brain bleed. But this was a reminder that when you escape to a faraway paradise, you're also far away from medical care should you need it. Vacations are a time to experience new things, to restore our minds and bodies. But sometimes the opposite happens. On this episode, when travel wrecks your health, and some tips on how to deal with those situations. To get started, let's talk about something most of us experience when we're traveling across time zones, jet lag.
11: Jet lag is this process of the body clock playing catch up. It's trying to get on this new schedule, but it's only shifting a couple hours every day.
8: That's Olivia Walsh. She is a researcher at the University of Michigan and CEO of a circadian rhythm startup called Arkiscope. And is that body clock the reason why so often when we have jet lag, we feel like slightly nauseous and our brain is foggy and we're just like, just not firing on all cylinders?
11: Yeah, absolutely. So it's not just your body clock, you know, there's stress. And if you haven't slept, then independent of whatever your body clock is doing, you will not be a happy camper, but it's mostly your body clock, because you think about all the things it's doing are still in that old time zone. So digestion, often you land in a new time zone and you're trying to eat when your stomach is functionally asleep. It's in night mode. Mood. We often have real low points in our mood during the time when we would normally be asleep. And so you go through these periods of feeling bleh and mood, feeling bleh from a nausea perspective, and it gradually goes away because of this sluggish process of playing catch up.
12: How long does it take to adjust? So there's always this formula I hear that it's one day per hour that has shifted. What kind of math do you do?
11: Yeah, it's a good rule of thumb. So if you're switching your body clock by 5 hours, prepare for 5 days of adjustment. You can do it faster, though. The way you do it faster is by being kind of aggressive about your light exposure, avoiding it at some times, even counterintuitive times, and getting it at other times. Even if, say, the sun in your destination time zone has gone down, it might still be good for you to get light then to drag your body clock to this new time zone.
12: When I talked to Olivia, I was about to go on a 2-week trip to Germany, which is 6 hours ahead of my East Coast home. I'm from Germany and I fly back often, so I know that I get adjusted quickly when I arrive there. But then when I return to the US, I really struggle. So I asked Olivia if she could give me some advice.
11: Yeah, and I would say that direction, the most likely thing that's going to happen is, okay, you were in Frankfurt, your body is on Germany time. Mm-hmm. Now you're in the US, you fall asleep from travel exhaustion, you're probably going to wake up in the middle of the night.
12: Yes.
11: On US time.
12: Yeah.
11: That's like 8 a.m. in Frankfurt or 9 a.m. It could be hard to sleep in later. So it's 3 a.m. What do you do? Avoid light. And avoid light longer than you think. Put on some cool shades and wear them until, I would say, 10 a.m. Philadelphia time. What that's doing is it's basically saying, I'm going to block any light signal that would pull me back towards Germany time. And then once you hit 10 a.m. on that first day, the name of the game totally switches. You want to get as much bright light as possible. And then that evening, you just leave all the lights on in your house. You're really trying to not just like stay awake for the sake of staying awake, but tell your body it needs to become later.
12: Got you. So light is really the primary signal that we get for our body in terms of what am I supposed to do now?
11: Exactly. And jet lag's very artificial, right? Like it's not something when we were evolving that spontaneously we would need to shift our body clocks 8 hours. And as a result, when we're trying to get over jet lag as quickly as possible, it pays to do somewhat artificial things like embrace the vampire life, avoid light, seek the darkness.
12: So let's say I'm back, I wake up, if I'm lucky, around 4 a.m., I should not turn on the lights, not open the curtains, just kind of fumble around in the dim light as much as I can, then maybe put on my sunglasses, keep the sunglasses on until it's 10 a.m., and then I'm basically saying, okay, sun is rising, good morning.
11: Exactly.
12: When you have done this, how has it helped you?
11: It's made me sleep better, faster. I feel great. So I go on trips with my friends and I'm walking around the airport with sunglasses on. I'm keeping all the lights on overhead until 11 p.m. They're like, whatever, I'm just going to follow the sun. I'm sleepy. And by day two, I'm like just the most obnoxious chipper person you can imagine. And they've got like 4 espressos in front of them and their eye is twitching. And it's all thanks to the power of light.
12: That's Olivia Walsh. She's a researcher at the University of Michigan and the author of Sleep Groove, Why Your Body's Clock is So Messed Up and What to Do About It. When I came back from Germany in early July, I tried my best to implement Olivia's advice. I recorded myself while I was going through the worst of my jet lag.
13: I just got back from Germany last night.
12: This morning, I
13: woke up at around 3 in the morning, and I forced myself to just stay in bed, kept my eyes closed, kept everything dark. So now I'm going to go to work. Whew, it's gonna be a long day.
12: And it was. By 2 o'clock in the afternoon, my head was pounding, my vision was blurry, my stomach was really upset. But I went for a walk in the midday sun, and when I got home, I forced myself to stay awake until 9. I woke up at 4 the next morning. That was a little better. The second day was much the same. And here's a recording from day 3.
13: To be honest, yesterday was rough. I really did not do well. My stomach was really upset and I just felt so tired. And also like kind of irritable and annoyed at the world, which is not usually what I'm like. You know, I'm usually pretty chill, or maybe not chill as such, but I'm not cranky. I'm not a cranky person. And yesterday I was totally cranky. Oh my God, there are baby goats. There are baby goats. There is literally a car parked here with baby goats.
12: Baby goats make everything better, but I was still having a lot of trouble staying focused. I stuck with Olivia's advice, and by Friday morning, I was really feeling a lot better.
13: Okay, so today is the first day that I actually feel, whew, like I'm coming back online. My brain is doing a lot better. I slept till about 6 this morning, and yeah, I feel actually rested and more normal today. So I'm feeling zen.
12: By the way, after our conversation, Olivia created something she calls a vampire slider. You can put in your travel information and the tool will generate a jet lag plan for you. Traveling means you're breaking free from routines and experiencing new things. But that exciting aspect can also spell trouble in the bathroom. I'm not talking about what happens when you have an adverse reaction to a new or unusual food, but rather a slowdown in the digestive system. Pulse producer Nicole Curry is here now to discuss an issue that can put a serious damper on your travel plans.
14: Vacation constipation is a real thing, and it's time we talk about it.
12: All right, Nicole, I'm glad you are brave enough to broach this topic because this is something you experience. How does it affect you?
14: Yeah, it's sort of that problem that keeps building and building and building. It's like I start my vacation off on day 1 and I have a good time. And then when it's time to use the bathroom, I can't really go, which isn't a big deal on the first day. But then day 2 comes around and I'm like, oh, I still can't go. That's weird. And then by day 3, I'm bloated and I still can't go. And then by day 4, people want to take photos and I'm like, I don't look great for photos if I'm just so constipated and bloated. And the whole time I'm just like, I need to go. Number 2, I am not regular right now and that's a problem.
12: And this is something a lot of people deal with, even though they might not talk about it. And obviously it's not going to be on their Instagram stories, but why is this happening to people?
14: Yes. So I'm not alone in this issue. This actually affects about 40% of people when they travel. And so I wanted to know what others thought, why they can't go number 2 on vacation.
15: Something about being in a different environment, but I can attest that it is true from personal experience, but I don't know why.
16: Okay, 1, I think fiber intake is extremely important. I think being in routine is extremely important. And also our stress levels are extremely important. And all of these things I feel get shifted when we're in a new location.
17: Oh, it depends. If you're by yourself, you shouldn't have a problem going number 2 on vacation if you're by yourself.
12: I'm surprised you got people to talk about this, but you also talked to an expert on this topic.
14: Yes. So lucky for me, I was able to track down neurogastroenterologist Tricia Pasricha. She has a new book out. It's called You've Been Pooping All Wrong, How to Make Your Bowel Movements a Joy. So
18: naturally, this was the person to go to.
12: I would say so, yes.
18: In her book, she answers a lot of questions people have about their bowel movements. Among them, why no one poops normally on vacation?
19: Nobody does. It's one of the biggest reasons people's vacations go so awry. And I hear this all the time, that they should have had a really lovely time in Europe with their families or going somewhere nice and warm with their friends. And instead, by day three, day four, they realize they haven't pooped the entire time and they're just completely miserable.
12: So that really sounds like exactly what happens to you. What did she tell you about the reasons?
18: Yeah, so it's not just one. Tricia says it comes down to several things.
19: If we take a step back and remember the physiology of our colons are a creature of habit. So they actually operate on a circadian rhythm. They go pretty quiet at night with very little movement. And then they first 1 or 2 hours upon waking, they're really bustling with activity. And that's why a lot of people do regularly go in the morning, because that's a time when your colon is naturally starting to contract and push things forward. And then other things happen in the morning, like we often drink a cup of coffee that helps stimulate contractions. We might go for a walk with the dog. Walking and exercise can do all that. When we go on vacation, we often throw our normal schedule out the door and our colons are really suffering. We sleep late, which throws the circadian rhythm off. We don't exercise as much as, the whole point of vacation is to not exercise. It's to lounge. And then, you know, we often eat foods that we wouldn't normally eat at home in the quantities we wouldn't eat at home.
12: All right. So it sounds like the circadian rhythm strikes yet again.
18: Yeah, and it's not something you can really escape. So Tricia shared some really good advice with me.
19: Try to seek out more fiber than usually would, like order broccoli. I know that's weird. I know that's lame. I know that's not what you want to do on vacation, but just order a real adult vegetable at dinner. But if you even don't want to bother with all of that, just pack a fiber supplement. Do something to eat more fiber and stay more hydrated than even you would at home, because you have a lot of catching up to do when you're on vacation.
18: But you know, it's interesting. So this may be TMI, but when I'm on vacation... Right. That's out the window with this conversation. Yeah. When I'm on vacation, I feel like this sense of discomfort with the hotel bathroom.
19: Yeah.
18: I don't know what it is. There's nothing like my bathroom. And I feel like it takes me like 3 or 4 days.
19: Yeah.
18: To chill out. Is there any truth to that?
19: Yeah. Totally truth to it. So one of the principles about pooping that I think we don't talk about enough is that you have to feel safe. You actually physically cannot have a bowel movement unless you feel safe, short of like an incredibly stressful situation where suddenly you have this urgency to go that you struggle to control. You have to relax the sphincters at the end of the line. And you don't do that if you're uncomfortable. And it's very common for people to get out of that environment. People can't even poop at work. Going in a public restroom is so stressful for so many people. And now you're going to this hotel. Like, God forbid, you're sharing that hotel room with your cousins or your best friends, and everyone's judging each other, like 4 people to a room. It's horrible. People can't go. And I often hear stories of people saying, oh, I was on vacation and I like had to escape to the hotel lobby because there's too much going on in that bathroom. Like, that's no way to live. And also, that lobby is not such a great option either.
12: What did Tricia say you should do if you find yourself in that situation?
18: So her advice was to completely zen out, sort of forget where you are, in a sense.
19: Sometimes that means literally putting some headphones on and just tuning out the external environment, shutting your eyes, putting headphones on, and pretending you're somewhere else, because that can help stimulate the vagus nerve, get you feeling relaxed, and getting you to go when you're just trying to have a bowel movement and move on.
12: So I guess, Nicole, next time you're on vacation trying to go to the bathroom, you could just pretend you're at home.
18: Yes, that's something I'm going to try moving forward, and I guess we'll see how that goes.
12: That's Pulse producer Nicole Curry with an update on vacation constipation. Her full interview with Tricia Pasricha is available on our podcast feed. Tricia's new book is called You've Been Pooping All Wrong, How to Make Your Bowel Movements a Joy.
18: But they should be a joy.
12: Yes. Yes. Coming up, cruise ships often have several thousand passengers on board, and that means lots of opportunities for illness to spread.
20: They wanted everybody to get off the ship, including crew, and that was not a normal procedure.
12: That's next on The Pulse.
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23: 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Good afternoon. Coming up next at 2, it's Fresh Air. We will also hear National Native News. Later at 3, it's The World and our first look at Siouxland Public Media News for the afternoon. At 4, All Things Considered will begin, and we're going to get more looks at Siouxland Public Media News during that program as well. Probably sunny the rest of the day, though that chance for showers and thunderstorms will become more and more likely. High 82, rain again probably happening tonight, low 66. The Pulse continues on Siouxland Public Media.
12: This is The Pulse. I'm Mike and Scott. We're talking about vacation health troubles. We wanted to hear from all of you about some of the challenges you've had while traveling.
24: My name is Tyler Delvecchio. You know, when I was like 11, my parents organized a vacation for me and my two brothers. And the destination was Disney World, which, you know, every kid wants to go to Disney World. So I was super excited. Rock and Roller Coaster, probably my favorite one. Tower of Terror, definitely. My grandma went on that one with me, and that's a precious photo. I'm never going to lose that one. 3 days in, I started getting these, like, sores on my body, and they were itchy.
12: Tyler went to see a doctor. Diagnosis, chicken pox.
24: I remember the shock, and I don't think I started crying until I was on the way back to the hotel when the reality was setting in of, like, how effective this would be to my vacation. It did get in the way, but I'll say my parents didn't exactly, maybe didn't do everything the doctor said. I think I was outside the hotel room more than I should have been during this vacation.
12: Anytime a lot of people from all over the world come together in a confined area, a theme park or an airport, there is a risk of being exposed to illness, a risk of infection. And that's certainly true for cruises. According to AAA, more than 21 million Americans will go on a cruise this year, enjoying beautiful views, all-you-can-eat buffets, entertainment, and faraway port cities. But sometimes these trips can go terribly wrong. Liz Tung has this story.
25: A few years ago, right before Gay Quarter and her husband Phil were set to leave on a two-week cruise, she was struck by a sudden, horrible feeling.
20: I said, you know, I don't really want to go on this trip.
25: Gay is a novelist who loves to travel. She's been all over the world, but actually already taken this specific cruise. It would start in Yokohama, a large port city near Tokyo, stop in Taiwan, Hong Kong, Vietnam, and a bunch of little towns in Japan, and then end up back at Yokohama. They had loved it the first time.
20: And we loved it so much, we talked two other couples to coming with us.
25: But now, right before the trip, instead of excitement, they were feeling this strange sense of dread.
20: We both felt like something bad could happen to us. We should have listened.
25: The cruise started off well. It was near the end of January, the start of Chinese New Year, which is celebrated across Asia, and there was a festive spirit in the air.
20: So the boat was filled with generations of families, from the youngest babies to the 80-year-old elders, and they were having their family reunion New Year's time together.
25: Their ship, the Diamond Princess, was huge. It had 18 decks, which included a casino, multiple pools, a theater, even a 9-hole putting course. And it carried almost 3,000 passengers and more than 1,000 crew. It was fun and bustling. But towards the end of the cruise, something strange happened.
20: We arrived in Okinawa, and they wanted everybody to get off the ship, including crew, and to go through customs. And that was not a normal procedure.
25: It turned out they wanted to do an extensive health check of everyone. And as Gay and Phil entered the customs facility, it became clear why.
20: There was a sign before you enter the building about the new coronavirus.
25: It was 2020, and Gay had seen the news stories before they left. The ones about people getting sick in Wuhan, China, with some kind of mystery illness.
20: So we knew people were literally dying in the streets in China from something that nobody understood.
25: It was obviously tragic and disturbing, but it seemed very far away. They wouldn't be going anywhere near Wuhan.
20: So we didn't feel it would impact us in any way.
25: But on the night they left Okinawa, the captain came on the intercom and made an announcement, recorded by Phil, who's a documentary filmmaker.
0: Please be advised that we have been notified by the Hong Kong public health authorities that a Hong Kong resident...
20: He wasn't feeling well for a few days.
25: This passenger had actually disembarked almost a week earlier to get medical care when the ship stopped in Hong Kong. And now, doctors had gotten his test results back.
0: He tested positive for coronavirus on February 1st. And as is a standard practice with all coronavirus cases, they have informed us that we'll conduct a review of the vessel upon arrival.
25: So, the captain said, they'd be speeding up to get to their next and final stop, Yokohama, so that Japanese health officials could begin screening passengers and crew for COVID. Once they arrived, the captain said, Japanese health officials would start going cabin to cabin, taking people's temperatures, after which, presumably, everyone would be free to go. Gay and Phil waited patiently for the health officials to arrive, but they never did. The next morning, February 4th, the day after the cruise was originally scheduled to have ended, the captain made another shipwide announcement. He apologized that they hadn't made it to everyone's room yet, and then said that nobody would be allowed to leave the ship that morning as originally planned. By this time, the seriousness of COVID was starting to dawn on the world.
1: Another devastating day for mainland China, reporting 97 new deaths in the coronavirus outbreak this evening. That brings the total death toll now to more than 1,100.
25: The next day, the captain made another announcement. COVID had made it on board the ship. And not only that.
20: That we're now quarantined in our rooms, which we did not expect. And it said something about 2 weeks. 2 weeks?
2: Thousands of passengers and crew are in quarantine after 10 people contracted the potentially deadly virus while on board.
25: Soon, the Diamond Princess outbreak and the two-week quarantine hit the news.
3: And reading the description and listening to the descriptions of what's going on this boat, it's like some kind of apocalyptic movie.
25: From the balcony of their cabin, which faced the port of Yokohama, Gay and Phil watched as infected people were transported to the hospital.
20: And we could see everything that was happening, which was all the ambulances, fire trucks, emergency services lined up on the dock. They did put up some kind of drape so you couldn't see people being put into the ambulances, but you saw them coming and going. And the people on the dock were all wearing hazmat suits. I mean, it was like looking out at a horror movie.
25: It was terrifying. The move to quarantine the Diamond Princess was controversial because most passengers and crew on the ship had not contracted COVID. But now, trapped on the ship, there was a major chance that they would. in an environment that was both poorly suited to infection control and had limited medical care. Barbara Mutori is a professor of hygiene and epidemiology at the Medical School of the University of Thessaly in Greece, and she's been studying disease outbreaks on cruise ships for the last 20 years. In fact, she helped author a set of recommendations dealing with disease outbreaks on ships that was released just before the quarantine was announced.
4: And our advice was disembarkation, because having people in quarantine and isolation ashore would be much better.
25: The reason it's better to have passengers disembark and isolate on land, Barbara says, is because cruise ships simply aren't set up to quarantine thousands of people, because quarantines are guided by specific rules, and they had no way of making sure those rules were being followed on the ship. Meanwhile, on the Diamond Princess, people kept on getting sick. Every day, the captain would make an announcement updating passengers on how many new infections had been identified.
20: And they would say by nationality, you know, one American, three British, two French.
0: Is as follows: one Argentinian, five Australians, five Canadians, 21 Japanese.
25: Eventually, passengers also began hearing reports

0: We had seen these large family groups, you know, like a 30-year-old pushing a 90-year-old grandpa in a wheelchair. And we began to wonder if any of them were the ones that died.
1: By this point, Gay and Phil were terrified. They were both in their mid-70s, and they knew they were especially vulnerable. They'd also started hearing that since local hospitals were full, sick people from the ship were now being sent to hospitals across Japan. And the idea of being separated while facing a life-threatening illness with no cure was more than they could bear. So, in an effort to get off the ship, they decided to launch a media campaign from their cabin. Here's Gay on MSNBC.
2: We are really terrified about this virus. I believe we're the second largest cluster of virus outside of China, and we've seen the numbers go up there exponentially, and they are doing that on this ship.
1: And those numbers just kept on climbing. By the sixth day of the quarantine, the daily count of new cases had reached 65, for a total of 135, and the world was watching.
3: Other than Wuhan, China, the epicenter of the outbreak, the highest number of cases reported is on this cruise ship that's now docked in Japan.
1: Soon, interview requests came pouring in from all over the world.
0: They asked us how we felt, and we said we were scared. We really were scared. But the reason we were doing it is we wanted the hell off that ship.
1: At this point, nobody knew exactly how COVID was spread, but answers were starting to emerge. Gay's sister is a physician in Washington, D.C., who just so happened to be one degree removed from a man who would become central to the U.S. government response to COVID-19, Anthony Fauci.
0: And she came back and she said, Dr. Fauci and his colleagues think this is airborne, and it's probably coming through the air ducts. And he said, leave your balcony door open. And you should seal your air ducts where you're getting air conditioning.
1: Luckily, Gay and Phil always travel with gaffer tape. So they used the tape, along with a piece of cardboard, to seal off the vent to their room. And then, despite the freezing cold temperatures, they propped open their balcony door and spent their days in bed to keep warm, all while continuing their campaign to get off the ship. Eventually, their efforts paid off. As it turned out, an acquaintance of their son worked in the White House with President Trump.
0: And he went to the president and said, we have friends on that ship. It's under quarantine. Can we send the State Department to bring them home?
1: Trump initially said no, that we didn't want to bring COVID to American shores.
0: But then I did a Fox News piece, and President Trump always has Fox News on in his office. And he called out in the hall, hey, come here for a minute. Is this your grandmother? And he said, well, he didn't contradict the president. He said, yes, you know, president, that is the people we're talking about. And the president said, go get him.
1: Gay says that Trump actually changed his mind the next day. But by that time, the wheels of the State Department were in motion.
0: Doctors arrived, a team of doctors from the CDC in super duper hazmat suits, and went around from room to room, talked to everybody. They talked to all the Americans.
1: And told them that they were going to be evacuated on one of two flights, one to Texas and one to California. Finally, they arrived in the U.S., where the passengers, more than 300 of them, were quarantined for another 14 days at two different Air Force bases. In the end, Gay and Phil never got sick, but they did end up dealing with other issues.
0: We had psychiatric problems afterwards, PTSD-type problems. And while I was in quarantine in Texas, I kept feeling like the rooms were full, the walls were coming closer and closer, you know, a lot of strange things.
1: The entire debacle might have been a nightmare for the passengers, but it proved to be an unexpected boon to researchers.
4: So the outbreak provided an early view of the transmission dynamics and the natural history of the disease of COVID-19.
1: That's Gerardo Chowell, a professor of epidemiology and biostatistics at the Georgia State University School of Public Health in Atlanta. And he says that the Diamond Princess outbreak basically became an unintended natural experiment.

0: experiment, one that yielded some of the world's earliest insights into how COVID spread, both because it happened so early in the pandemic, before much was known about the illness, and because the ship was a relatively closed system, making it a lot easier to identify new infections and to track how they were spreading.
1: So it was a great opportunity to learn about the epidemiology of this novel virus.
0: Gerardo co-authored a couple papers on the Diamond Princess, and he says one of the major insights gleaned from the whole thing was that almost half of infected people showed no symptoms, at least at the time of testing. 18% never developed symptoms, but they did still spread the virus. In fact, one modeling study estimated that these asymptomatic people may have been the source of up to 69% of infections.
1: And so these really highlighted the importance of early detection of infections, not through classical symptoms-based surveillance, but it was really needed testing and rapid testing to be able to quickly identify those infections and put in place interventions.
0: But a big question remains. Was the quarantine worth it? I asked Gerardo what he thought.
1: That's a hard question. Definitely, the quarantine that was put in place represented a significant challenge to the individuals on board. But at the end of the day, I believe that these interventions help avert a substantial number of cases and potentially a number of deaths as well.
0: By the end of the whole ordeal, more than 700 people on the Diamond Princess had tested positive for COVID, and 14 had died. As for Gay and Phil, you might be surprised to learn that this was not their last cruise. As compensation, the cruise line gave all the passengers their money back and a credit to use for another trip. But they are way more cautious about where they go and when, because even now, outbreaks on cruise ships continue.
2: I know many, many people, including two very close friends, who've gone on cruises recently, and they've all got COVID or the flu.
3: That story was reported by Liz Tong. We're talking about vacation health problems. Coming up, snorkeling is a favorite tourist activity in Hawaii.
4: So Dave and his wife, Carrie, were visiting Maui for their 45th wedding anniversary.
3: But in some rare cases, it can take a deadly turn.
4: And as she gets to the shore, she realizes Dave is no longer behind her.
3: That's next on The Pulse.
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7: 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Good afternoon. I'm your host, Kathy Fauch. Looking at the forecast, partly sunny the rest of the day, though that chance for showers and thunderstorms is going to continue and become greater, actually. High 82. Showers and storms are likely tonight. The low of 66. Could have rain last into tomorrow morning. Otherwise, it will become mostly sunny. And very nice, actually. A high of 79 leads into a nice weekend. Sunny Saturday. High 82. And sunny on Sunday with a high getting to 83. 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
3: This is The Pulse. I'm Mike and Scott. We're talking about vacation health woes. And we wanted to hear from you. What challenges have you encountered?
8: Oh, boy. My name is Brianna Bonnie Spaws. Right before the pandemic, in January of 2020, I took a trip to Colorado to go skiing with a group of my friends, and I had an incident. I thought my limited skiing career in the Northeast was going to prepare me for the mountains in Colorado. And I'll tell you what, it did not. So we get to the bunny slope. I think it was literally called practice run. And I get 10 feet down the mountain and I tore my ACL. So I'm screaming my head off. People are looking up from the ski lift going, do you need help? And I'm like, yeah. And my friend has to take her skis off. And when you ski, you have these boots and they're not easy to walk in. So she clicks her skis off and she's climbing back up. And so the ski patrol comes and they bring their toboggan. They strap me in completely. They got my arms over my chest and they have your head completely strapped down to this sled. And they tell my friend, we'll go slow. You can follow us down the mountain and then get in the ambulance to come to the hospital. The emergency ski patrol going slow for them is faster than my best friend has ever skied in her entire life. So they're gone. It took her another probably 25 to 30 minutes to get down the mountain.
3: This is The Pulse. I'm Mike and Scott. We're talking about vacation health troubles. Hawaii is a dream travel destination for many people. It's a natural wonderland with dramatic volcanic cliffs, beautiful white sand beaches, coral reefs, and crystal clear ocean water shimmering in any shade of blue you can imagine. But that water is also a source of danger. Caitlin Thompson is an investigative reporter for Honolulu Civil Beat, and she's been looking into the high number of drowning deaths in Hawaii, specifically related to snorkeling. In her investigation, Caitlin discovered 225 snorkeling deaths that were recorded in Hawaii between 2015 and 2024, most of them tourists. One of the cases she covered was a visitor from California named Dave Milan.
4: Yeah, this was a really, really sad case. This one really got me in the heart, to be honest. So Dave and his wife, Carrie, were visiting Maui for their 45th wedding anniversary. Dave grew up in Huntington Beach, California. He was a longtime body surfer. He knew the ocean very well, and he really was the picture of health. He was strong and active.
3: Dave and Carrie went snorkeling on one of their first days in Hawaii.
4: They went out into the waters outside of their hotel and they were looking for turtles. And after about 20 minutes, Carrie started to get tired and realized, you know, if they wanted to go much further, it's going to be too much exertion. So she encouraged them to turn back. And as she gets to the shore, she realizes Dave is no longer behind her. She starts looking for him everywhere. She starts yelling, trying to find him. And a group of women who were swimming nearby found Dave face first, floating in the water.
3: They pulled him ashore. Carrie is a pediatric nurse and started CPR immediately, but it was too late.
4: They brought him to the hospital, and what they found was that the cause of death was accidental drowning, which didn't make sense to Carrie or to their doctor. Dave didn't have any heart conditions, which is one of the risk factors when it comes to these snorkeling-related fatalities. And, you know, he knew his way around the ocean. It wasn't like he had got caught in a current or something.
3: After further investigation, Carrie now believes that Dave suffered a medical emergency called rapid onset pulmonary edema. When you're snorkeling, you're breathing through a narrow tube, and in rare cases, this can create negative pressure, drive blood into the lungs, and cause fluid buildup.
4: And it's not like you're swallowing ocean water. It's your own fluids that are gathering in your lungs, and that causes people to lose oxygen in the blood. And that leads to weakness and confusion and a loss of consciousness. And people essentially pass out and are often dying face down in the water. And they're completely calm from the surface. It doesn't look like anything's wrong. It's honestly terrifying.
3: Caitlin says researchers have found that this could be a significant factor in snorkeling-related deaths.
4: I've spoken to people who had near fatal drownings when it comes to this pulmonary edema. There's a woman named Carol Wilcox who lives in Hawaii, and she was returning from a trip. She got off a plane and pretty quickly after got in the water and was going for a snorkel that she's done many, many times. And pretty quickly, she started to run out of breath in a way that she had never experienced before. And she really realized very quickly she was in trouble because she couldn't catch her breath. She was feeling very weak. So she swam back to shore. And just as she gets up onto the sand, she passes out. And one of the things that Carol emphasizes is the need for preventative warning to tell people this is what you need to do when you realize you can't breathe. You need to take your snorkel off and get to shore.
9: And are there any speculations about why this happens in Hawaii? Or is it just that Hawaii is such a popular snorkeling destination that this is where people have this issue? Or is there something else that could be contributing?
4: You know, there's been some speculation that the plane ride is a factor here. The fact that you are on a long flight, even from the West Coast of the United States, it takes about 6 hours on a plane to get to Hawaii. So you're in the air for quite a long time. A lot of people are coming from even further away. And there's speculation by medical experts that that length of time in the airplane is causing some trauma to the lungs. And then when people land and then very quickly get in the water, there's some concern that that's a factor and that that makes people more likely. The problem is that research hasn't really been done into this. There's very much a need for more research here. We need more study of this before we can really say that the plane ride is what makes people more susceptible to this pulmonary edema that is costing people their lives while snorkeling. One thing we do know is that the type of snorkel seems to matter significantly. So a snorkel that has more resistance, maybe it has something on top that prevents more air from getting out. Maybe it's a more narrow snorkel. Maybe the way that the valve is constructed, it doesn't allow as much air to pass through. The more restriction of the air coming in and out of the snorkel, the more risk of something like pulmonary edema, because your lungs are working significantly harder to get less air.
9: When Caitlin started investigating these cases, she also found that data collection on snorkeling deaths is spotty. Details like the type of mask somebody was wearing or when they arrived on the island are not always recorded.
4: The State Department of Health has hired a drowning prevention coordinator, and they've also brought on for a limited time an epidemiologist who's going to be focused specifically on drowning prevention and water safety. And so the idea is that hopefully we will have more data and more research going forward.
9: But even if research is still emerging, Caitlin says prevention is key.
4: We need to be warning people now about the risk factors when it comes to snorkeling in particular.
9: This is something survivors of near drownings and people who have lost loved ones are passionate about.
4: They really want to see the risk factors outlined at the beaches now. They want to see signs that say, be careful of which snorkel you choose. Don't overexert yourself. Getting off a plane and getting right in the water with a snorkel may not be the best choice, and maybe they should wait a few days. If you have a heart condition, maybe consider whether you should be getting in the water, because we do know that heart conditions are a really big risk factor when it comes to snorkeling-related fatalities.
9: Caitlin says warnings and prevention would make snorkeling safer, an activity that is truly a part of experiencing Hawaii.
4: It's such an easily accessible thing here. You really can go buy a snorkel and a mask pretty much anywhere and get straight in the water and go snorkeling and see fish and see turtles.
9: Caitlin Thompson is an investigative reporter with Honolulu Civil Beat. We'll put a link to her series on our website at whyy.org/thepulse. With travel season in full swing, we're also releasing a podcast extra shortly, a conversation with Cal Flynn about her new book, The Savage Landscape, How We Make the Wilderness.
10: When I am going for a wilderness experience, I suppose what I'm looking for is
4: 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It's this sense of getting further and further away.
9: Follow us wherever you get your podcasts, and you won't miss it. 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The Pulse is a production of WHYY in Philadelphia. Our health and science reporters are Alan Yu and Liz Tong. 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
10: I'm Joe Ferranda.
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9: And thanks to their instructors, Angelina McCloskey and Trent Hinson. Charlie Kyer is our engineer. Our producers are Nicole Curry and Lindsay Lazarski. I'm Mike and Scott. Thank you for listening.
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14: When it comes to regulating AI, there's not much guidance from the federal government, but a group of teens is ready to take on the challenge of coming up with policy around AI in academics.
15: Now it falls to the kids. Let them lead the way.
14: I'm Sasha Pfeiffer. We take you to Boston, where students have come together to agree on one unified national policy to navigate AI in schools. 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
16: 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For information, find Reach Youth and Family Theater on Facebook. 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
17: From WHYY in Philadelphia, this is Fresh Air. I'm Tanya Mosley in Los Angeles. Today, John Bernthal. He's back on the big screen as the Punisher in the new Spider-Man film, and he's a Spartan King in Christopher Nolan's The Odyssey. It's the latest chapter in a career built on playing men on the edge, a career that almost didn't happen. In his 20s, while studying at one of Russia's most esteemed acting academies, his teachers looked at him and made an assessment he still remembers word for word.
18: Your talent's like a gem. It's like a wild gem. But they said it's completely unformed. You have no elegance. They said, we bet you don't read. And I'm like, never read a book in my life.
17: Bernthal talks about that note that changed him and the harder turns that have shaped his life and the characters he plays. First News.
19: This is National Native News. I'm Jill Freitas. U.S. Representative Melanie Stansbury from New Mexico introduced two bills this week in the House to modernize the Bureau of Indian Education and potentially bring higher teacher salaries and more federal funding for tribal schools. KUNM's Jeanette Didios has more.
20: The Indigenous Students Excel Through Parity Act and its supporting Act 2 bill would create a study under the Department of Interior to recommend reforms in order to provide funds that could increase teacher pay and provide more educational opportunities. An identical bill is sponsored in the Senate by Democratic Senator Martin Heinrich and Republican Senator Cynthia Loomis from Wyoming. The Interior Department administers the Bureau of Indian Education, which funds 183 schools across the country. New Mexico has one of the highest concentrations of BIE-funded schools with 44. Despite this, Stansbury says BIE schools have traditionally been underfunded, but they are competing with state-funded schools to recruit teachers.
10: So what this bill would do is study the current formula funds that are allocated per student to these tribally controlled schools to evaluate, one, how to increase funding per student, how to address increasing teacher and staff pay, and how to make sure that those schools who have extra costs and needs can have their needs met.
20: Stansberry says the goal of the bills is to bring teacher salaries in tribal schools up to the same level as those in state-funded schools.
10: If you're a teacher, I mean, think about it, and you really want to work in a tribal community, whether you are a Native person yourself or not, and you're looking at the difference of getting paid, let's say, $50,000 by the federal government versus going and teaching in APS and making $60,000. You know, you're going to have to make that economic decision for yourself and your family. And so we don't want teachers to have to make that decision. We want teachers to be teaching in the schools they want to.
20: The proposed bill does not have a cost included with it. But if the study recommendations are enacted, the BIE would have to boost funding for tribal schools. For National Native News, I'm Jeanette Didios.
21: The U.S. Supreme Court recently ruled that mail-in ballots that arrive after Election Day can still be counted. While the move is a win for Arizona's indigenous voters, it highlights the challenges Native people still face in rural parts of the state. Mark Moran reports.
22: The U.S. Supreme Court recently ruled that mail-in ballots that arrive after Election Day can still be counted. While the move is a win for Arizona's indigenous voters, voting rights advocates say the debate highlights the challenges Native people face in trying to submit a ballot in person. The sheer geography, vast distances between physical polling places, and lack of transportation all present obstacles for indigenous voters. In many places, the nearest polling place may be miles away. But Arizona Native Votes Janie Parrish says many people on reservations also lack physical addresses, which creates its own set of problems.
23: Even in some rural towns, they have physical addressing, but not on a lot of tribal lands. But our folks still vote by mail.
22: The Trump administration has pushed back on the high court's ruling, asking justices to allow the president's executive order to be implemented. The attempt to reject mail-in ballots received after Election Day is among a host of bold policy choices under the Trump administration. Parrish also points to efforts to challenge voter citizenship, which she says hit especially hard on Native reservations.
23: It's just absurd when we have to explain this or when they hear about the news or what this means, and it's another barrier.
22: According to research from the Brennan Center, indigenous voters were about 7% less likely to cast their ballot by mail in the last general election, reflecting a wider lack of participation among Natives. I'm Mark Moran for Arizona News Connection.
21: And I'm Jill Freitas.
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26: 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Good afternoon. It's 2:06. I'm your host, Kathy Fouch. Do continue to have showers and thunderstorms becoming more and more likely today, high 82. 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
17: This is Fresh Air. I'm Tanya Mosley. My guest today, John Bernthal, has spent two decades playing the kind of men you'd want to avoid, and somehow he makes you root for them anyway. This summer, he's in two major films, reprising his role as the Punisher in the upcoming Spider-Man movie and starring in Christopher Nolan's The Odyssey. His breakout role in 2010 was as Shane on The Walking Dead, a sheriff's deputy protecting a band of survivors from zombies until he becomes the greater threat.
0: He won an Emmy as Mikey, the brother whose ghost haunts every episode of The Bear. And this year, he starred in the Netflix hit series His and Hers and appeared on Broadway in Dog Day Afternoon. Bernthal says he couldn't have predicted any of this. He grew up in Washington, D.C., a baseball player better known for fighting than acting. And by his own telling, he was a kid headed in the wrong direction. An acting teacher saw something in him and sent him, of all places, to one of the world's toughest classical theater conservatories in Russia. He returned transformed, co-founded a theater company, performed in dozens of stage productions, and spent years grinding through sitcom guest spots and small film roles before his break finally came. In The Odyssey, Bernthal makes his Christopher Nolan film debut, playing Menelaus, King of Sparta. A few weeks into production, in the Moroccan desert, the cast shot the Trojan horse sequence, one of the film's most iconic scenes. Matt Damon's character and more than a dozen warriors cram inside the belly of the horse, waiting to invade Troy. The horse sits partially submerged, and Bernthal draws the short straw, neck deep, treading in freezing water that was supposed to be heated. And word has it, as Bernthal stood there shivering, Nolan offered to pull him out, but he refused. John Bernthal, welcome to Fresh Air.
1: Thank you so much for having me. It's a real honor.
0: Why did you refuse to get out of that cold, freezing water?
1: Oh, boy. I don't feel like I drew the short straw at all. I think any time, you know, that you really care about something or you believe in something, if you have the opportunity to sort of be the one to say, send me first, let me show you what I can do. I feel like our grit and our dedication is the one thing that we have control of in this world. And I love doing this. I love that I got to work for Chris and with Chris. And if he wanted to send somebody, I wanted to be that first one for sure. I think that's, you know, I would jump at that again.
0: It's interesting. Matt Damon said you pushing through that uncomfortable moment. I mean, like, really, because it was the hardest role he said he's ever played, mm-hmm. just physically. And so to see you sit in that uncomfortable situation actually pushed him to push through his discomfort. Tell us a little bit about that character and the significance of you being submerged in that water for all of that time.
1: Look, I so kind of Matt to say that, but like I said, I really wouldn't have had it any other way. You know, when you look at that film and the experience for the folks that made it, I remember my first day arriving there, just seeing the look in his eyes. He's a guy I know. He's a guy that I respect deeply. Yeah, for sure. And just, you know, the first words he said to me when I saw him on this beach with thousands of extras in Morocco, right after traveling across the world, he just said, John, I've never seen anything like this before. And I said, me too, man. But if you haven't seen it, well, no one has. And I thought that on this film specifically, you know, there was a group of men that were Odysseus's men, that were in this journey throughout the whole piece. And a lot of them, you know, were in the background. A lot of them didn't take their helmets off for the majority of the picture. But I feel that that group of people really was the backbone of the film performance wise. They add so much. They bring so much. And every day they are grinding and grinding and grinding. And what I was so grateful for is that I really got to be a part of that group for the first month and a half. And I've been in that group in a few other films, and I know what that's like. And a lot of times you're sort of in that group or you're not in that group. And if you come in sort of like I did, where you have a few scenes, you're usually not a part of that group. But I was so inspired by them, and to be sort of a soldier of the story and to be a grunt of the story is such an honor.
0: Well, you have had quite a busy few years, and the other film that's coming out this summer is Spider-Man. I have yet to see it. I'm going to see it tonight.
1: Me
0: so
1: too.
0: It's crazy.
1: Okay, cool.
0: That I have... Wait, you said you too.
1: Yeah, I'm seeing it tonight too. Yeah.
0: So you haven't seen it fully yet?
1: No.
0: Okay, so you've played Frank Castle for 10 years, mm-hmm. and you've been pretty protective of this particular role. Mm-hmm. Like, you take up for him and all of his shortcomings mm-hmm. as well. And you're bringing him to this Spider-Man movie, rated for kids. Mm-hmm. What did you, or did you, negotiate or refuse to let them soften when mm-hmm. it comes to the Punisher, mm-hmm. in particular for this movie?
1: Yeah, look, I think historically this is a character, you know, for the folks that don't know, you know, it's a character whose family was killed in sort of a shootout between a bunch of different criminal figures from the underworld that and his family and children were taken from him right when he got back from fighting overseas. He's a Force Recon Marine and in our version a Marine Raider. And it brings up so many issues. But I think beyond just sort of the spiraling, reeling loss of his family and how he's reacting to that, we've really sort of delved into issues of PTSD and traumatic brain injury and the feeling with so many vets, who come home, guys who are tip of the spear vets who really feel lost and wayward and don't know what to do next. And, you know, look, I think I've said before, I was quite trepidatious and hesitant about sort of getting into the superhero world. It wasn't something that I was looking to do. It wasn't something that I sought out.
9: Okay.
1: I for a few reasons, I think, you know, the guys, the folks that I've respected the most, in acting, some of my heroes, not that I respect the most, but a lot of my heroes sort of never went that way.
9: Mm-hmm.
1: And I think times have definitely changed, but, you know, to have superpowers or to fly through the air, I think the characters that I'm really interested in are enormously grounded, I try to make them and I try to find things about them that I can deeply relate to, or they take me down a path that scares me intensely. Mm. And so I have to go sort of explore that path.
9: And with the Punisher in particular.
1: Yeah, look, I've said before, there's no way that I could begin to take on that character if I wasn't a husband and a father first. Mm. First and foremost, and to fully and palpably understand, you know, what the feeling of loving people on this earth and happily give my life for these people on my earth, how would it feel if these people were taken from me? And so I always want Frank to live there, and he's not a character looking for the light. He's not a character looking for things to get easier or for things to get better. Yet he's a human being. And I think all the time with my, you know, the roles that I play, I love opportunities to turn my back on the audience. And I love to sort of take it too far to try to push myself to a place or push the audience to a place where they can no longer be with this character, but then try to win them back through showing the fragility of their heart, showing how brokenhearted they are, showing how much pain they have. Cause I do think pain is a real adhesive. And I think it's the thing that really connects all of us. And
9: so fascinating, John, because it's true that pain is the thing, but most human beings don't want to face that. We kind of live our lives avoiding it and then dealing with it when we have to. But you in particular seem to run towards it in every way, both physically and mentally. And your toughness has a history. You grew up in Washington, D.C., one of three brothers. You went to Sidwell Friends, the Quaker school where presidents have sent their children. It's kind of a place known for nonviolence and peace.
1: Absolutely.
9: Right? Yeah. And by your own telling, here you were in this school in fights and always chasing the most dangerous thing in the room, it seems. What did that look like?
1: Yeah, I think never fighting in school ever, you know. And I really think that sort of the values of that school, you know, were really ingrained in me, even if it took me years and years for them to sort of come out and really come to fruition and to really understand and believe in them. But there's no question that, you know, when I was a young, scared, confused man, that I did. I would run towards the most wild, the most dangerous,
9: the craziest situations. What do you think it was that you were attracted to about
1: it? I think for so many young men, it's about fear. It's about fear and it's about shame. There's a wonderful book that has meant so much to me, and I really suggest everybody read it, but especially I think young men. There's a book named Townie by Andre Dubu III. It's an incredible memoir, but it really sort of tells the story about how fear and shame, you know, can kind of lead to violence and how we sometimes become the very thing that we're scared of. Mm-hmm. And I do have a real relationship, I think, with danger that I have been in some situations that, you know, could have gone many ways. And, I think to a certain point, I think that that's really important. I also am so grateful that I'm so far past that now and so far beyond that now. And that mostly that I found this work, that all of the reckless abandon and sort of wild things that I got into as a young man, I can bring that same energy into my work. And hopefully I can bring these kinds of folks, I can bring a real humanity to these kinds of folks, and through that same sort of reckless abandonment and wildness. And I think that that is, that's my favorite way of working.
2: So you're a young man, mm-hmm. and you are in this school where you're mm-hmm. learning all these wonderful things about mm-hmm. conflict resolution. Mm-hmm. I heard you talk about there's this Quaker ritual where you all would sit in silence. Mm-hmm. And then when you had something that you needed to say, mm-hmm. you could say it. Can you describe that?
1: Sure. I mean, it's you know, the way that Quakers worship is so beautiful. And, mm-hmm. you know, there's no hierarchy in that religion. There's no priests. There's no rabbis. There's no ministers. There's just this fundamental belief that there's that a God in everyone. And that's something, again, that at the time, you know, I looked at those meeting for worships as just a time to either sleep or look at girls or, you know,
2: because you all sit in a room and it just be quiet.
1: Everybody is silence. You know, every coach, every security guard, everybody from buildings and grounds, every teacher, every administrator, every student, you would just sit in silence together. And the idea is if that of God moves you, you get up and you address the congregation, whatever comes from your heart. And I fundamentally believe in that.
2: Did you ever do that?
1: I did. I did. I only did it once. I only did it once. And it was actually strangely after I had gotten into an altercation outside of school. And I talked about, I've never spoke about this before, but there was a man who came after my little brother on a basketball court in DC. And I ended up getting into an altercation with this man. And I spoke about it because I was so scared, but I ended up having this just unbelievably profound sense of sorrow for this man. And I really empathized with this man. And I really saw a lot of myself in this man at that time. That was the only time I spoke. And it was a profound experience because I didn't plan to speak. I didn't go in saying today is my day to speak in meeting for worship. It really did just hit me in the moment, which was strange for that point in my life.
2: If you're just joining us, my guest today is actor John Bernthal. He stars in the new Christopher Nolan epic, The Odyssey, in theaters now. And he reprises the role as Frank Castle, the Punisher, in the new Spider-Man film in theaters this week. We'll continue our conversation after a short break. This is Fresh Air.
3: Flea, the bassist of the Red Hot Chili Peppers, released his debut solo album back in March, a jazz record named for his great-great-grandmother, Honora.
4: Her whole story resonated with me in such a powerful way. 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I was, you know, just tears thinking about her.
3: Hear that conversation with Flea next time on an Encore World Cafe.
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2: This is Fresh Air, and today I am talking with actor John Bernthal. He returns as the Punisher in the new Spider-Man film and stars in Christopher Nolan's epic The Odyssey. His breakout role was as Shane in The Walking Dead, and he won an Emmy for his role as Mikey in The Bear. Your father was a corporate lawyer, and is that right?
1: He became that, yeah. At first, yeah.
2: Your grandfather, a musician and a producer, and your mom and brothers are also powerhouses. I mean, you come from a really impressive family. It sounds like discipline and accomplishment were a big part of the foundation of you guys. And how would they describe your place in the family?
1: Oh, boy. I was definitely the black sheep. You know, I was definitely the one who got in trouble. I was definitely the one
2: You're the middle boy?
1: I was the middle boy. You know, both of my brothers are enormously sort of quote-unquote successful. So my eldest brother, you know, right out of college, got into the news. He was a producer. I think he won 4 Emmys by the time he was 22. He was the youngest producer on TV. And then he started this small firm, which it was enormously successful. And then my little brother – who just kind of was always that way. He was an All-American football player and played basketball at Princeton and, went to medical school. My wife is a ICU trauma nurse. I was living with my wife and my little brother when he was in medical school, and I was a starting struggling actor, just taking odd jobs to get by. But, my brother now is, you know, he's the head of oncology and orthopedics here at UCLA.
2: How proud your parents must be of you guys.
1: Yeah. But again, I got to tell you, my dad grew up in a, you know, a split family home. My parents didn't come from much. There was never a huge onus in my house, for achievement, or, they weren't, pushing us. You know, we lived in DC. We had an open door policy. You know, my house was the house that, you know, if you were in trouble, you came to talk to my dad. If you needed a bed, you came to my mom. You know, they were foster parents. They took in foster kids. The alchemy of how they did it was so extraordinary. And I have to tell you, without a doubt, I am the failure of the family. I've done the least by far. And what they are most proud of is how close we are. And, you know, my parents really put up with a lot with me. They really did.
2: What do you think it was that had you driving towards that danger, mm-hmm. for you as a young person? Because I do think it plays into the way you're able to give such, a real performance mm-hmm. of these conflicted and violent people that you often portray.
1: I don't know. I mean, honestly, it's a good question. You know, as a young man, I know I saw my older brother get picked on a good bit, and I know that I sort of made a choice that was never going to happen to me. And I know that I was really sort of fell into sort of a natural protector role for my little brother. And then I think it just kind of got carried away. And I think that, again, you know, I think never underestimate the power of fear and shame, you know, and I think you can go from somebody who's very scared into somebody who, is very scary. Hmm. And I think that is just the sort of the natural progression of things, unfortunately, so much of the time. And then I think it's, you also then have a potential to go to the next place, which is, you can start using that, you can come to a place where you're comfortable and you're confident and you're open to all kinds of thoughts. And there's, you're not led by fear. You're not led by shame. You're really, you become curious. And I do genuinely believe that's where I am now. I'm really hungry and open and curious. And, I really try not to judge folks. And I really do see that, you know, I've found wisdom and grace and beauty in folks that a lot of people would label as some of the scariest people out there.
2: Acting finds you, though, in a very interesting way, almost by accident. Mm-hmm. So you're this hellion in Washington, D.C., as you put it. You go to Skidmore College mm-hmm. to play baseball. Mm-hmm. You walk into an intro acting class as a freshman thinking that you can kind of sleep through it. Mm-hmm. And the first assignment is for you to bring something you care about and talk about it in this acting class. Mm-hmm. And you forgot, so you grab your catcher's glove and you spin this story that your mother had given it to you on her deathbed, but she's alive and well. Mm-hmm. And do you remember how you felt after you gave this monologue and you looked around the room and you saw the responses of everybody?
1: I was blown away. It was an out-of-body experience. I had told this story, and I knew that it took that leap to sort of jump into something. It never dawned on me that it even mattered whether it was true or not. In that room, I knew my back was against the wall. I know I hadn't brought anything. I knew it was an enormously emotive room and a level of sort of openness with these young artists, these serious young theater artists that I was completely unfamiliar with. And I knew that I had to jump. And it was no different, honestly, than jumping into a street fight or jumping into a football game or jumping into a situation that, okay, there's only one thing to do here. If you're sparring and boxing, okay, let's go. You just take that step and you go. And I have from a young age been quite addicted to that step. And I knew that step was necessary there, even though I had no idea what I was doing. And I always come back to this word, reckless abandonment. You stop thinking, you get out of your own head and you just go forward and you try to connect with something bigger. And, you know, I do remember kind of coming back to myself with tears down my eyes, you know, with the story that I had completely made up. But then also, you know, noticing while I was telling the story, the sort of grip, the real palpable grip that I had over the other folks in the room. And I saw the emotion from them. And I knew that it was something special. And I knew that it was something, something very powerful. And,
2: your teacher though.
1: Yeah.
2: She saw the talent in you, but she called bull. She knew that this was, Alma Becker is her name.
1: Alma Becker. Her name's right here on my wrist.
2: Have a tattoo.
1: I do. It's of the Moscow Art Theater and Alma's name. Yeah, she saved my life. You know, I mean, she was as, you know, what I found that day with her was a level of vitality, and a level of, you know, I always sort of thought of the arts in my own sort of naive way that it was a soft place. It was a place of just complete acceptance and not one of rigor and discipline and real vitality. And boy did she give it to me and sort of rip me apart
2: She saw something in you.
1: She did. She said, her punishment was that I had to audition for the play, for the college, you know, production.
2: Our guest today is actor John Bernthal. We'll be right back after a short break. I'm Tanya Mosley, and this is Fresh Air.

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2: I've had astronauts that tell me they've put Dijon mustard on apple pie just to make it, you know, taste halfway decent.
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3: And you'll hear that tomorrow starting at 1 on Siouxland Public Media. 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Do have a good chance for showers and thunderstorms tonight across the listening area, low 67. Tomorrow, slight chance for rain in the morning, otherwise mostly sunny and breezy, high 77. Should be a very nice weekend. Sunny Saturday, high 81, and sunny again Sunday with a high of 84. Sunny Monday, high 85, and it's going to stay with highs in the low 80s, even upper 70s in the coming week. It's 73 with some light rain in Sioux City, 79 and sunny at the Iowa Lakes. It's 3 o'clock and time for the world on Siouxland Public Media.
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5: Europe tells FIFA, drop the plans or we're not playing.
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5: I'm Marco Werman.
4: And I'm Carolyn Beeler. Cuba eases restrictions on some imports. Whether it makes a difference in the cash-strapped, energy-poor country, that is another matter.
7: Can you imagine charging a Tesla in the middle of Havana?
5: In San Diego, the Filipino community holds family and faith as key to their identity.
8: The church always bring people closer together. Because that's how we grew up.
4: And in a world of bad news, the duo Alato Tropical offers musical escapism.
9: In these times, it's radical joy. You know, it's radical play. It's radical pleasure.
5: That's all of today on The World.
10: Live from NPR News, I'm Lakshmi Singh. President Trump says he could withdraw Todd Blanche's nomination for U.S. Attorney General after two outgoing Republican senators, Texas's John Cornyn and North Carolina's Tom Tillis, withheld their support for Blanche, currently the acting AG. Their opposition stems from the settlement of Trump's lawsuit against the IRS. NPR's Danielle Kurtzleben has more.
11: Both senators wanted written guarantees regarding that settlement, which included a shield for Trump against tax audits, as well as nearly $1.8 billion for people claiming to have been targeted by the justice system. They said the DOJ wouldn't provide it. Trump posted on social media that he's prepared to pull Blanche's nomination until after Cornyn and Tillis leave office at the start of next year. He also boasted that he'd ended their careers. In response, Cornyn posted, quote, POTUS is mistaken if he believes concerns about the provisions in his tax lawsuit settlement are limited to me and Senator Tillis. Danielle Kurtzleben, NPR News, The White House.
10: The U.S. has retaliated against what it describes as Iran's surprise attack on Jordan. Central Command says ballistic missiles were fired this week against U.S. forces. Meanwhile, the war could be expanding in the region. A day after Saudi Arabia disclosed it was directly engaged, Egypt reported an unidentified drone strike near the Suez Canal. A Georgia man is getting 15 years in prison for giving his son the weapon used in the 2024 mass shooting that killed four people and injured nine others at Appalachian High School. On the eve of Appalachian High's first day of school, Judge Nicholas Prim essentially told Colt Gray's father, Colin Gray, at sentencing that he failed his son and failed the community.
12: But for you failing to get Colt help, but for your failure to remove access to the guns, this doesn't happen. September 4th would have been a normal day.
10: Gray's son, Colt, pleaded guilty to his crimes and will serve life in prison without parole. Hot and dry conditions are posing challenges for firefighters in Oregon as close to 36 major wildfires are burning through rangelands and cattle country in the eastern half of the state. NPR's Kirk Siegler reports new fire weather watch advisories are posted.
13: The National Weather Service is warning thunderstorms could bring little or no rain, but lightning that could spark new fires. Most of the recent fires that have burned close to 1.5 million acres of land are believed to have ignited from lightning. Larry O'Neill is the state climatologist for Oregon.
14: So we're kind of holding our breath right now that the weather conditions can kind of try to moderate, although that's not looking likely.
13: There's only heat and wind in the immediate forecast, meaning dense smoke advisories will continue across the Northwest. O'Neill warns it could be a long summer fire season, with the higher altitude forests in Oregon that have so far not burned remaining extremely dry. Kirk Siegler, NPR News.
10: U.S. stocks on the day higher, with the Dow closing up 615 points. This is NPR.
3: This is Siouxland Public Media News. There could be an upcoming change of ownership in Hard Rock Hotel and Casino Sioux City. Brett Hayworth has the latest development.
15: Churchill Downs Incorporated on Wednesday, July 29th, filed a notice with the U.S. Securities and Exchange Commission on the potential sale of Hard Rock Casino in Sioux City and 8 other casino facilities. Missouri River Historical Development, Inc. is the nonprofit entity that holds the Hard Rock Hotel and Casino gaming license. MERT President Dave Bernstein told KCAU News the sale would simply be a change of ownership, and he anticipates very little would change in the operation of the casino in downtown Sioux City. Hard Rock opened in the city in 2014 with a large hotel and casino with multiple gaming options. The venue hosts a lot of music and comedian shows indoors, plus an outdoor summer concert series in the adjacent Battery Park. The next concert is on Friday with Warren Ziders. Any sale of the casino would require approval from the Iowa Racing and Gaming Commission. I'm Brett Hayworth for Siouxland Public Media News.
3: A new committee with the Board of Regents will oversee the Center of Intellectual Freedom at the University of Iowa. The center's director will now report to a 3-person committee on things like academic programming and annual expenses. The committee is chaired by Christine Hensley, a regent who's also on the center's advisory board. Regents Robert Kramer and Steve Lacey fill the other 2 slots. Kramer called the new committee a, quote, good reset. Hensley addressed the university's concerns about how required courses at the center will affect students starting in the fall of 2028.
16: I know that we're working hard to ensure that we don't increase the time or the cost. I'm confident that that will be the resolution.
3: This is Siouxland Public Media News.
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4: This is The World. I'm Carolyn Beeler.
18: And I'm Marco Werman. Thank you for joining us this Thursday. Not even a month after this year's World Cup comes the buzzkill. European countries are threatening to boycott all FIFA competitions, including the upcoming Women's World Cup, over plans to partially privatize the event.
4: The announcement came after an emergency meeting that European soccer officials held today in Geneva. The fury directed at FIFA, the governing body for international soccer, follows plans announced this week to open its global competitions to investors.
18: The main company backing FIFA's plan is called Thrive Eternal. It's owned by none other than Josh Kushner, brother of Jared, the son-in-law to President Donald Trump.
4: Trump's relationship with FIFA President Gianni Infantino was a sideshow at this year's World Cup, which, of course, the U.S. co-hosted.
18: All 55 members of European soccer have endorsed the boycott threat, including Spain, which won the tournament and is set to co-host the 2030 Men's World Cup.
4: The World's Jerry Haddon kicks us off with this report from the French village of Ambron.
19: For a nonprofit, FIFA under Infantino has gotten really good at making money. Analysts estimate it raked in between $10 and $15 billion from the summer's Men's World Cup. But FIFA's president insists it can and should make more. In a video this week defending his privatization plan, Infantino said a richer FIFA would benefit soccer programs everywhere.
20: More revenue returned to the member associations means more investment in better pitches, stronger national teams, and more pathways for young girls and young boys everywhere in the world.
19: FIFA is comprised of 211 soccer associations around the world. Most have expressed fury over FIFA's proposal. The plan would open up 20% of the organization to private investors. FIFA says that influx of cash would be shared with leagues everywhere. But today, opposition to FIFA's plan was already building. The head of French soccer, Philippe Diallo, told French radio he had strong doubts. I only learned about the idea from a FIFA press release, he complained. But if I've understood it correctly, he said, it involves creating some sort of private investment vehicle operating in parallel with the nonprofit. This raises a lot of questions for us, as it has for French fans.
0: Non, on n'est pas d'accord avec ce genre de choses-là. Puisqu'en fait, le sport, ça doit rester quelque chose de ludique.
19: At a lakeside beach today in the southern French Alps, a man named Stefan says he's against FIFA going commercial. Sports, he says, as he lays out his towel, should remain something fun and accessible to children and families. It's not just a business venture. Stefan says he doesn't want to give his last name out of privacy concerns. He's with his family. His son, Baptiste, pulls a soccer ball from a beach bag and calls me over.
21: À la base, le football, bah, c'est du sport. C'est, l'objectif, c'est de jouer un sport, une équipe contre une autre.
19: The goal is to play the sport, he says, one team against another. But now we have money and politics coming into play. There was that incident, he says, where Trump called Infantino to have a red card against an American player rescinded. Both Baptiste and Stefan say it rankles them that the Kushners, that is Trump's extended family, would be the main investor in the FIFA privatization. But they say they aren't surprised. Gianni Infantino has been cozying up to Trump for years now. Just last November, Infantino invented a new FIFA Peace Prize and gave it to the president.
20: There is also a beautiful medal for you that you can wear everywhere you want to go.
22: I'm gonna wear it right now.
20: Okay, excellent.
19: Infantino and Trump claim to be close friends, but the guy bankrolling the proposed FIFA investments would be Josh Kushner. And like Trump's, the Kushner brand isn't doing so well these days in Europe. People in Albania have been on the streets since June by the tens of thousands, protesting against a different Kushner project, this one by older brother Jared, Ivanka Trump's husband. It envisions a massive hotel and resort on the Adriatic coast. The protests have that project on hold. The optics are not great, but FIFA is betting that the money will be, especially for smaller soccer associations. For backing its plan, FIFA has offered countries cash injections of $20 million. That's more than some countries spend on soccer over several years. But that offer disappears on September 19th. Some critics call this tactic strong-arming. The head of Spain's La Liga, Javier Tebas, said Infantino is buying votes ahead of FIFA elections this November. Whatever the motive behind it, the plan may now be backfiring. Matt Pearson covers sports for Germany's DW. He said today UEFA had one card to play, not playing in FIFA tournaments.
6: They, as I said, are probably the most powerful federation. They're the richest federation. They have the richest clubs. They had, you know, the majority of the quarterfinalists. A World Cup without Europe would be kind of unthinkable.
19: The ball is now back on FIFA's side of the pitch, where Infantino must decide if the beautiful game's commercial creep, including water breaks with ads and celebrity halftime shows, will continue with private funding, but with a tournament drastically reduced by Europe's threat of defection. For The World, I'm Sherry Haddon, en Bran, France.

0: Reporter Gisele Regatau met the duo to find out how they balance songs about feelings and intimacy with a quirky sense of humor.
1: Most of Helado Tropical's songs are about emotions, and all the lyrics are in Spanish. Tocando, or touching, is about someone longing for love. But the song's video is fun and silly. They are in a grocery store wearing electric blue jumpsuits. There are mangoes flying around. And Reina sings while taking bites of a large papaya.
2: Oh, yeah, you did bite it. Yeah, you did bite it.
3: Raw. What is that about? Raw and playful.
1: They shot this video at a Mexican supermarket in Portland, Oregon, where Reina shops. They say the song shows the heart of Helado Tropical.
3: Under the surface is really filled with just like running around, being at

0: These have been troubling times for the Latino community in the U.S., with ICE killings, arrests, and deportations. Reina says that makes their music more important than ever.
1: What is the role of the artist? And in these times, it's radical joy. You know, it's radical play. It's radical pleasure. And for us to remind our communities that we deserve this, we belong in this, as in the body that I am and in the identity that I'm in, is always going to be a political act.
0: Sam Sumpter is an on-air host at WFUV, an eclectic music station in New York. She interviewed Helado Tropical on her show and says the two make a perfect match.
2: It was a kind of a blind date in the music sense. They got paired together and then just instantly hit it off. The chemistry was there and ended up writing an entire album together.
0: Sumpter, who is also the founder of the music blog Bands Do Brooklyn, says their collaboration was possible because of the way music is often created today.
2: They're both touring artists. They were out doing their thing and sending files back and forth and then meeting in random cities to fit in sessions where they can. And it's cool that art can be made in this way now as well.
0: Helado Tropical's music seems to resonate with fans of both musicians. Nicole Mora is a photo art director who has been a fan of Reina Tropical for years. She was at an Helado Tropical concert at 360 Record Shop in Red Hook, Brooklyn in mid-July.
3: I love them. I feel like they're doing experimental avant-garde in a way that is showing the reemergence of this music from like indigenous and Latino cultures that I really enjoy.
0: As Helado Tropical gets ready to tour dozens of cities starting in July, Helado Negro says he's wondering how that will impact their relationship.
4: What is it, something that you've learned about each other that's revealing?
5: So, maybe too much.
4: Too much. It's going to come. There's going to be a lot of stories.
1: I'm always like, Roberto, like, what should I do? So I'm worried more for him.
0: Their first show is in San Diego in August, and they wrap the tour in Mexico City in November. For the world, I'm Gisele Rigatow.

0: This is a group, Ferkit Americana Show, Ferkit being a musical ensemble, and their song Sib Albi, or Leave My Heart Alone. One fascinating side of Egypt's disco era is that while it was vinyl that brought the music to places like Studio 54 in the U.S.,
1: Egyptian disco was mostly released on cassette. In a YouTube video, DJ Mouattaz Rageb, who's now based in Amsterdam, explains how that is doubly nostalgic for Egyptians.
2: Cassettes was also not just used for the music, but also for a way to send letters, actually, between family in Egypt and the Netherlands. I remember them having also a few cassettes where there was just messages of family saying, hi, how are you doing? Stuff like that.
0: Egyptian disco artists also brought their own sound and instrumentation, as in this slow tempo dance track titled Ya Habibi, or My Love. This is Ferkit El Farana.

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1: Intense heat and strong winds are fueling major wildfires across much of southern Europe. In France, firefighters are working to contain a huge blaze near one of the country's most important wine-growing regions. Correspondent Eleanor Beardsley gives us the latest from Bordeaux tomorrow on Morning Edition from NPR News.
2: You'll hear that tomorrow morning on Siouxland Public Media starting at 5. Good afternoon. I'm your host, Kathy Fouch. Coming up, we have a look at Siouxland Public Media news. A little later, we'll hear from Harvest Public Media. Showers and thunderstorms tonight, low 67. Could have rain tomorrow morning, otherwise mostly sunny and breezy. The high will get to 77. And sunny for Saturday, a high of 81. It's 4:30. 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
3: It's All Things Considered from NPR News. I'm Sasha Pfeiffer.
4: And I'm Juana Summers. One of the most famous movie theaters in the world has been closed since the pandemic. It's in Hollywood. Where else? And now it has a new lease on life.
5: There's been a lot of people waiting with bated breath to see when the Dome is going to reopen. People think of this as the ultimate Hollywood experience.
3: First news.
6: Live from NPR News in Culver City, California, I'm Dwayne Brown. President Trump is threatening to temporarily withdraw Todd Blanche's nomination as Attorney General. Trump doubling down today on choosing his personal lawyer as two outgoing Republican senators are withholding their support for Blanche, who is currently acting AG. North Carolina Senator Tom Tillis says they won't support Blanche unless the president's anti-weaponization fund is canceled.
7: Somebody's telling them to not do what Blanche said they were going to do. Whoever that person is giving the president bad advice. The only reason why we wouldn't move forward with this language is because that same advisor wants to bring it back to life at some point.
6: Trump now says he will keep Blanche in the role as acting AG until Tillis and Senator John Cornyn leave office next year. The Federal Trade Commission is suing the popular telehealth company Hims & Hers. The commission alleges the company shared customers' health data with third parties, including Meta and Snap. NPR's Sydney Lupkin has more.
8: The FTC, along with two states, California and Utah, are suing Hims and Hers. They allege that Hims and Hers misled customers by locking them into prescription plans as soon as they submitted medical intake forms before they could consult with a medical provider. And the FTC alleges Hims and Hers made it difficult to cancel the plans. It also alleges the company shared customers' sensitive health data despite advertising privacy to consumers. In response, Hims and Hers says the FTC ignored evidence it provided during the FTC's three-year investigation and, quote, contorts the law to try to manufacture claims. The company also reiterated its commitment to privacy in a statement on its website. Sydney Lupkin, NPR News.
6: Stocks rallied, finishing higher across the board on Wall Street. This is NPR.
2: And here's a look at Siouxland Public Media News. The Siouxland Coalition Against Human Trafficking held its Red Sand event Thursday afternoon. Alejandra Perez has this report.
9: The Siouxland Coalition Against Human Trafficking is a nonprofit organization working towards abolishing all forms of human trafficking through education and collaborating with agencies. Bernadette Rixner, outreach coordinator for the coalition, told Siouxland Public Media, "The event is meant to bring awareness about human trafficking by allowing participants to spread red sand." Rixner said, "Participants poured the sand in the cracks of the concrete."
10: And the purpose is to remind people not to let the victims and survivors of human trafficking fall through the cracks or get walked over.
9: She said survivors and victims have very limited resources available to them, especially in Iowa. Rixner highlighted the importance of awareness, saying human trafficking is a hidden crime that takes place in our community. I'm Alejandra Perez for Siouxland Public Media News.
2: A new Board of Regents committee will oversee the University of Iowa Center for Intellectual Freedom. The center is pausing classes until the fall of 2028, when all UI students will be required to take two of its courses in order to graduate. University President Barbara Wilson told the Regents yesterday she is, quote, delighted the board is taking a more involved role.
0: the University of Iowa is very interested in working with our students on civic education. We stand ready to help, but most importantly, we want to make sure that our students don't end up with a longer time to degree or more costs.
2: Regent Christine Hensley, who is also on the center's advisory board, will chair the new three-person committee. She told Wilson she's confident the committee can ensure the newly mandated courses do not increase student time or cost. A new report from the ACLU of Iowa finds school resource officers, or SROs, disproportionately discipline and arrest black students and students with disabilities. The report looked at the most recent federal data for hundreds of Iowa school districts from the 2021 school year. Black students were arrested at a rate nearly four times others, and students with disabilities were either referred to law enforcement or arrested at a rate more than double other students. The report recommends schools eliminate school resource officers or add more training for officers. That's a look at Siouxland Public Media News. I'm Kathy Fouch. You're listening to Siouxland Public Media.
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3: This is All Things Considered from NPR News. I'm Sasha Pfeiffer.
12: And I'm Juana Summers. Tech stocks have had a bumpy ride this week, down for several days, but up today. And it's part of a bigger trend. For months, markets have been jittery about the amount of money tech companies are spending on artificial intelligence. To tell us more about what is rattling the markets, we're joined now by NPR tech correspondent John Ruich. Hey there.
13: Hi, Juana.
12: So, John, we have heard from some major tech companies this week about their AI spending as they put out their quarterly earnings reports. Bring us up to speed.
13: Yeah, Microsoft, Meta, Qualcomm, and today Amazon are just a few of the big name companies who've been reporting quarterly earnings this week. Yeah, and they're all reporting strong earnings and surges in capital expenditures, or CapEx, which largely boils down to investment in AI, namely data centers or computing capacity to train and run AI. And across the board, executives are saying demand outstrips the supply of that computing capacity, or compute, in the words of Meta CEO Mark Zuckerberg, who spoke on an earnings call yesterday.
14: The high-level observation is that there's just nowhere near enough compute for all the demand.
13: So Meta and the others have been investing hundreds of billions of dollars on AI data centers. And that spending has actually become a huge driver of economic growth in the U.S. But we have this dynamic now where tech stocks, and in particular companies involved in that AI build-out and the buying and selling of chips that go into those data centers, have taken a hit in the past few weeks. There's been a serious sell-off in chip-related stocks. They rebounded a little today, but the volatility is perhaps the real story.
12: But these companies appear to be seeing opportunities and trying to grab them. So why are markets nervous?
13: Well, there's a few things going on. One of the biggest things is that the scale of the investment in AI is just unprecedented. On top of that, AI is developing at lightning speed, and there's this deluge of news and information about it every single day. And the markets just don't know how to process it all. Gil Luria is head of technology research at the financial services firm D.A. Davidson. He says, we've never seen anything quite like this, and so it's hard to separate signal from noise.
15: The market's overreacting to every piece of news because the market is looking for the answer to the big question, which is the data center build out almost over? Right? That's the big question that everybody is asking every minute of every day right now.
13: So investors, he says, are parsing every nugget of information, every statement from an executive or financial forecast for signs that things might be slowing down. But markets are also looking beyond just these American companies.
12: What other factors are at play?
13: Well, there's been a brutal AI sell-off of tech stocks in South Korea, which has some very important tech companies like Samsung and the memory chip maker SK Hynix. Analysts say that's been sort of sloshing over into U.S. markets. And then there's China. In recent weeks, we've seen a new AI model called Kimi K3 out of China that some say shrinks the U.S. lead in AI, and shows that free models rather than the ones you pay for can be excellent. This week also, the tech media outlet The Information and Reuters reported that a Chinese company has started manufacturing an advanced machine used to make chips. It's a technology they didn't have before. NPR hasn't independently confirmed this, but These pieces of information have been interpreted by investors as bad for American AI and therefore bad for the profitability of companies spending all that money on American AI infrastructure, because it all adds up to China's, it all adds to China's competitive edge, and that's weighing down stocks.
16: So, I mean, John, it's clear the markets are nervous, but I have to ask, should they be?
13: I don't think we really know, to be honest. I mean, look, chip stocks have slipped over the past month or so, but a fund of chip shares that some analysts watch as a proxy for the sector is

0: Ben Steffen is driving past fields of corn and soybeans on his farm in southeastern Nebraska.
1: Crops growing fast and the weeds are growing faster.
2: Yeah.
0: We pull up to a barn that's full of hay. It used to hold dairy cattle, but Steffen sold them a few years ago. Now he's focused on crops, but costs have been high this year as the war with Iran pushed up fertilizer and diesel prices.
1: I mean, this is the most expensive crop we've ever put in the ground. And it's kind of breathtaking when you do this year after year and you keep seeing those numbers go up.
0: On top of those high input costs for farming, Steffen and his wife, Paula Sue, are also dealing with higher costs for health care. They used to be part of a group health plan when they had employees handling the dairy operation. Since then, they've switched to an Affordable Care Act plan, or Obamacare.
3: Last year, we paid around $13,000 net after we got our premium credit back.
1: That was for the two of us. That was our out-of-pocket expense.
3: Yeah. And this year, we're on track to pay $32,000 a year.
0: $32,000. That's about $2,700 a month, more than double what they were paying the year before. And that's one of the cheapest options. ACA plans are a common choice for people who can't access health care through a traditional employer, like farmers and ranchers. Congress allowed tax credits to expire this year that covered some of the health plan's costs. Now, premiums have doubled or even tripled for many users.
4: It's scary because it's cutting into their bottom line. They didn't necessarily budget for this. They didn't plan for this.
0: That's Nick Lewandowski, who leads the Kansas Farmers Union.
4: And so therefore, they've got to make difficult decisions around that. You know, I have heard of people who've just flat out dropped their insurance.
0: Lewandowski, who also farms, says his own ACA premiums nearly tripled this year. Some lower-cost health options for farmers are offered through farm bureaus and unions, but the plans are limited. Many farm families have a spouse work off the farm to get health insurance. Dina Vanderzalm works with the Missouri Rural Crisis Center. She says the organization advocated for the Affordable Care Act because it kept family members on the farm and helped farmers address medical issues earlier.
5: Having access to insurance is super duper important for the farming community because that's protecting them from letting massive medical debt sink the farm, right? It's a layer of protection.
0: The Missouri Rural Crisis Center and other groups are calling on Congress to bring back the ACA tax credits. In the meantime, Vanderzalm says farmers are dealing with razor-thin margins.
5: It is a constant juggle. You know, we're still hearing from people of, like, we're making choices on bills, we're paying minimums on things, we're setting up payment plans with doctor's offices, not just hospitals.
0: She says farmers are used to unpredictable factors, like weather or how their harvest will turn out. But now it's a given that their health plan will be expensive. Even though the business is tough now, Ben and Paula Sue Steffen say they still wouldn't choose any other profession.
1: The freedom to be in, you know, self-employed is undervalued and underappreciated. Our corn's growing 3 or 4 inches every day, it seems like, and you can just see the landscape changing, and it's a hopeful season. It's a hopeful business, really.
0: And the 64-year-olds hope this will be their last year with high health costs as they plan to enroll in Medicare next year. For Harvest Public Media, I'm Macy Byers.
6: This story is part of Tough Times, a Harvest Public Media series looking at the economic stress that many American farmers are facing in 2026. Harvest Public Media is a collaboration of public media newsrooms in the Midwest and Great Plains, including Siouxland Public Media. And good afternoon. I'm your host, Kathy Fouch. Coming up at 5, All Things Considered will continue. The federal government has offered little guidance for schools on how to navigate AI in the classroom, but a group of high schoolers from across the country recently took up that challenge.
7: The adults themselves haven't been able to come to consensus on this. Now it falls to the kids. Let them lead the way.
6: More on this effort to create a national policy on AI is coming up as All Things Considered continues. We'll also get more looks at Siouxland Public Media News. We'll have showers and thunderstorms across the listening area tonight. low 67. Should be mostly sunny tomorrow, but breezy, high 77. A nice weekend, sunny Saturday, high 81, and sunny on Sunday, high getting to 84. 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
2: 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I'm Juana Summers.
8: And I'm Sasha Pfeiffer. The intestinal illness cyclospora may not seem to have much of a connection with Christopher Nolan's film adaptation of The Odyssey, but they do have one thing in common: parasites. For this week's Word of the Week, NPR's Ava Berger looks at the unlikely link between the spreading stomach bug and the hit summer movie.
9: After years of war,
10: of all the trials and tribulations of Odysseus's 10-year journey, Cyclospora was not one of them.
9: No one could stand between my men. And home.
10: But he encountered another type of parasite when he returned home. The men courting his wife, Penelope.
11: What would he do if he came back here and find all these suitors in his house?
10: The word parasites originates from ancient Greek and Roman writings. It was used to describe someone, usually poor, who would entertain a wealthy person to get food. According to Richard Martin, a classics professor at Stanford University, it quickly turned into a popular comedic trope.
12: So you could always expect the parasite to come on stage and do crazy stuff.
10: He describes it as some of the classic sketch comedy we know today. Think Kramer and Seinfeld, or Abbott and Costello.
13: Well, then who's playing first?
14: Yes.
13: I mean the fellow's name on first base.
14: Who?
13: The fellow playing first base for St. Louis.
14: Who?
13: The guy on first base.
14: Who is on first?
10: All right. So how did we get from this comedy to the parasite, Cyclospora? Martin said we know the Greeks understood a parasite as a person who eats at the table of another, and doctors until at least the 20th century would have known Greek and Latin.
12: And so they thought, okay, that's a kind of bug that feeds off another one.
10: Craig Hedberg is a professor at the School of Public Health at the University of Minnesota. That's exactly how he would define a parasite.
15: You know, parasite is something that is preying on something else.
10: Like the parasites of Greek literature, Cyclospora does like to eat our nutrients, that is. The recent outbreak has made thousands of Americans sick. But unlike the Greek characters, Hedberg said, there's nothing funny about Cyclospora.
15: We have a lot of fun talking about diarrhea, but diarrhea isn't a fun thing to actually experience on a personal level.
10: Let's just say it's safest to experience parasites only in Christopher Nolan's epic film. Ava Berger, NPR News.
2: A Hollywood icon is preparing for a comeback. The Cinerama Dome, one of the most famous movie theaters in the world, has been closed since the COVID pandemic, but it's now got a new lease on life thanks to Sony and Alamo Drafthouse Cinema.
16: NPR's News of the Cinerama Dome's rebound has passionate cinephiles excited.
17: It's back! Let's go, the Dome! It's back!
16: Filmmaker Luke Harris posted his reaction on Instagram when he heard that Sony Pictures is leasing the famous Hollywood theater. The studio announced it will restore and reopen the Cinerama Dome in 2028. Alamo Drafthouse will program and operate it and 14 other screens at the adjoining multiplex.
18: It's really exciting, yes. There's been a lot of people waiting with bated breath to see when the Dome is going to reopen. People think of this as the ultimate Hollywood experience.
16: S. Scott Norton is on the board of the Los Angeles Historic Theater Foundation. He says it was always an immersive experience to watch movies inside the geodesic-shaped auditorium designed to show widescreen movies.
18: When I saw Close Encounters on this giant screen curved around me, it knocked my socks off.
16: In 1963, the Cinerama Dome was built by William Forman, the founder of Pacific Theaters, who had popularized drive-in cinemas. Forman commissioned a French architect and got the theater constructed in 16 weeks, just in time for the world premiere of a madcap comedy filmed in Ultra Panavision 70mm. The movie ran 4 hours long with an intermission. It featured a who's who of comedy at the time, including Sid Caesar, Edie Adams, Milton Berle, and Buddy Hackett. Buster Keaton even makes a 10-second cameo.
14: It's a mad, mad, mad, mad world played at the Cinerama Dome, the brand new theater, for 2 years without stopping.
16: Karen Sharp is the widow of the movie's director, Stanley Kramer. She spoke at a rally to preserve the Cinerama Dome last year and recalled the star-studded premiere.
14: Bobby Kennedy came, Adlai Stevenson came, and President Mrs. Kennedy accepted the invitation to attend. A few days before, they called Stanley and said, "We're so sorry, we have to regret the invitation because President and Mrs. Kennedy have to go to Dallas." So we know what happened in Dallas.
16: Over the decades, the theater became a mecca for cinephiles. The dome was sometimes costumed like the movies it screened. Once a replica Godzilla burst through the top. Another time it was painted green with ears to resemble Shrek's head. Fans were treated to countless premieres and special events.
19: I mean it from the bottom of my wicked black heart. Thank you very much for showing up, and let's enjoy the film.
16: Filmmaker Quentin Tarantino personally welcomed audiences to his 2019 premiere of Once Upon a Time in Hollywood, which included exterior shots of the dome. 2 years later, after the Cinerama Dome's operators went bankrupt due to the pandemic, Tarantino talked about how it was one of his favorite L.A. landmarks. Here he is on the Jess Cagle Show on Sirius XM.
20: Look, I would love to, I don't know if I can 100% afford it, but I would love to own the Cinerama Dome. That would be fantastic.
16: Tarantino already owns two other historic L.A. cinemas, but other preservationists and activists have been working to revive the dormant theater. Here on Sunset Boulevard, you can see the Cinerama Dome is all boarded up. Here's where we find one young man who tried to save this theater for years.
21: My name is Benjamin Steinberg. The Cinerama Dome is the most famous movie theater in the world. Like, it seemed like it was just going to be a demolition by neglect. So I was like, something has to be done.
16: Steinberg is a 27-year-old filmmaker and actor who appeared on TV's Brooklyn Nine-Nine. He created a campaign to save the Cinerama Dome with a few street rallies and an online petition that amassed more than 30,000 signatures. Then in March, Steinberg went even further to get the attention of the Foreman family, which still owns the property.
21: I projected onto the dome a photo of the owner's face, asking them to reopen it. We actually projected it for like 2 hours, and then they called the police on us, and they just said that the ownership considered it an escalation and harassment. Yeah, I never wanted to anger the owner, so we stopped immediately.
16: Steinberg's stunt created a lot of buzz and may have moved the needle, says theater preservationist Escott Norton. His group had been consulting with architects on restoration plans in hopes that someone would save the day.
18: We were all working behind the scenes, but Ben Steinberg really got on board social media to save the dome. I'm very happy he did. You know, you sort of have to rattle the chains sometimes.
16: Sony promised to preserve the Cinerama Dome's history while ensuring its future. Mandalit Nalbarco, NPR News, Los Angeles.

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1: After Congress allowed the Affordable Care Act tax credits to lapse, healthcare premiums spiked for millions of self-employed Americans and part-time workers. Farmers and ranchers were among the groups hit hardest, and they're already dealing with a tough agricultural economy. Harvest Public Media's Macy Byers tells us how healthcare costs are influencing decisions on the farm.

0: 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The father of a high school shooter in Georgia has been sentenced to 15 years in prison. Colin Gray was convicted by a jury in March of second-degree murder for supplying the AR-15 his son used in the attack. Earlier this week, the son, Colt Gray, was sentenced to life without parole after pleading guilty to killing four people and injuring nine others. Chase McGee with Georgia Public Broadcasting has been in the courtroom for these proceedings and joins us now. Hi, Chase.
1: Hi, how's it going?
0: Would you first remind us the facts of the shooting?
1: Yeah, Colt Gray carried out the shooting at Appalachee High School on September 4th of 2024 when he was 14 years old. Prosecutors said he'd been planning a school shooting for nearly 2 years before that. During his sentencing, the state presented messages from the social messaging app Discord, where he communicated specific details like what venue he'd prefer to target, desired number of victims, and comparisons he made between his plan and those of other mass shooters. Ultimately, Colt Gray shot and killed two students and two teachers at Appalachee High School in Barrow County. Nine others were also injured, and his father, Colin Gray, was arrested shortly after the shooting.

0: featuring Nick Cave. It's Wichita Lineman from Flea. It's off his debut solo album, Honora. Want to thank Flea for being my guest today. We're back in a minute with more World Cafe.
1: 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Coming up at 7, World Cafe continues. Next hour, we'll start with Elliot Smith, Queens of the Stone Age, and Emmylou Harris. Later at 8, it's SPM PM. That's followed by Hip Hop Chronicles tonight at 10 o'clock. 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
2: Thanks again to Flea and contributing host Kaleo for that session you heard before the break there. We re-aired that as Flea gears up to play at the Newport Jazz Festival this weekend. This is World Cafe. I'm Raina Duras. Here's new music from the Womack Sisters.

0: Featuring Waxahachie on backing vocals there, Courtney Barnett, Sight Unseen from her latest album, Creature of Habit. Thank you again to Flea, contributing host Kaleo, and senior producer Kimberly Janod for their work on that session you heard at the top of the hour. Thank you as well at the end of this hour to our affiliates all across the country who bring this show to you. And thanks to the whole team here who make it happen. We produce it at WXPN at the University of Pennsylvania in Philadelphia. I'm Raina Duras. 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
2: 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Good evening. Showers and thunderstorms stay likely through the night tonight. Low dips to 70. Tomorrow, cloudy and breezy, the high of 74. Should be nice for the weekend, though. Sunny, highs in the mid to upper 80s. It's 7 o'clock. 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
0: Nobody's perfect, and if you were perfect, well, it probably wouldn't be very interesting, would it? Coming up, you'll hear this new Queens of the Stone Age song all about embracing your imperfections.
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0: That's Easy Street from Queens of the Stone Age. That's on deck, along with new music from Angela Autumn. Alabama Shakes.
4: 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I feel hope coming. 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